0: suspect or suspects. After multiple people were shot near a festival this evening, police say a number of people have been taken to hospitals. Residents of St. Petersburg, Russia's second largest city and Russian President Vladimir Putin's hometown, were told not to leave their homes after a large-scale Ukrainian drone attack this morning. It's the second drone attack on the city in as many days. ABC's Ian Pannell.
1: We saw these images of plumes of black smoke arising from energy infrastructure around St. Petersburg. And this is part of a growing pattern I think we're seeing from the Ukrainians, increasing their intermediate-range drone capability. They're also targeting logistics. For example, Crimea is having huge difficulties resupplying fuel and armaments to the military there.
0: More missiles and drones fired by Iran toward Bahrain and Kuwait. That according to Bahrain's government, which calls it a serious escalation. Iran says the attacks targeted the U.S. military. Graham Plattner has been pleading with Democrats in Maine to pick him this Tuesday so he can face off with Republican Senator Susan Collins in November. But not all voters are convinced that he's the best pick.
2: Graham Plattner, an oyster farmer and former Marine, is now engulfed in controversy. First, a series of sexist Reddit posts, now deleted. Then, reports he exchanged explicit text messages with other women shortly after marrying in 2023. And the New York Times reporting several ex-girlfriends describe unsettling behavior, one alleging Plattner grabbed her hard enough to leave marks, and during one argument, twisted her arm behind her back and blocked her in a room. Plattner fiercely denies any violence.
0: ABC's Selena Wang. 5 weeks after winning the Kentucky Derby, Golden Tempo did it again, the winner of today's 158th running of the Belmont Stakes. 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
3: This report is sponsored by IBM. As AI transforms how work gets done, a new IBM CEO study finds success will depend on how quickly organizations redesign their workforce. CEOs agree, people are the priority. 83% of CEOs say AI success depends more on people's adoption than the technology. But many organizations are still struggling to redesign roles, build new skills, and rethink how teams collaborate. This gap is already showing up in the workplace. CEOs say only 25% of employees are using AI as part of their jobs, even though 86% believe their workforce have the skills to collaborate with AI. Looking ahead, CEOs expect the impact on jobs to accelerate. By 2028, 29% of employees may need reskilling for different roles, while 59% will likely require upskilling to perform their current roles more effectively. The findings suggest the real challenge isn't just adopting AI, it's aligning jobs, skills, and ways of working with the speed of AI transformation. To learn more, visit ibm.com/IBV.
0: Severe thunderstorms sweeping east tonight. ABC meteorologist Jeff Smith tells us where to keep a lookout.
4: We're watching storms which have had a history of producing wind damage over Pennsylvania. These are going to be approaching the I-95 corridor during the next several hours, say between 7 and 10 o'clock this evening. There's an enhanced level 3 out of 5 risk, including Philadelphia and just west of New York City. That extends all the way west towards State College as well. That's the greatest risk of damaging thunderstorms, high winds, and hail into this evening.
0: Electric planes could be spotted overhead as soon as this fall, changing how packages and people use air travel. ABC transportation correspondent Gio Benitez explains how it would work.
5: The Beta plane can travel more than 300 miles. Charging stations are already popping up all over the country, with more on the way. And there are two models, one to lift off and land vertically like a helicopter, and another to take off on a runway like a regular plane.
6: And it's not just Beta. There are several companies building electric aircraft. All are hoping for FAA certification in the coming year. Secretary of Transportation Sean Duffy testing the Beta planes out just last week.
0: Defense Secretary Pete Hegseth's message to European leaders during a ceremony marking the 82nd anniversary of D-Day. Hegseth comparing the 1944 Normandy landings to immigration in Europe, saying the continent was being, quote, stormed by different dangerous ideologies. At an emotional moment of silence held for thousands of Allied troops killed during the invasion. Dave Packer, ABC News.
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10: Scattered showers and thunderstorms tonight. Temperature will drop to around 60. Partly sunny with some wind Sunday, high 77. Your Sunday night low, 54. Heading back to work Monday, sunny, high near 81. More of the same Tuesday, high 86 degrees.
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12: Okay, hour three. 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And a quick plug for the TV show, Fabulous Fox Business Network, FBN. Name of the show is Kudlow. Every day, Monday through Friday, 4 to 5 p.m., 4 to 5 p.m., come and join us. And if you can't make it for some reason, just text your favorite 9-year-old, and she will show you how to DVR the show. Okay, and get the, now this stock market story, I don't know, here we go again. We have tremendous jobs numbers, right? The economy is booming. Profits are booming, right? Everything looks good. American business is all good. And then the market cracks up yesterday. Just had a big, maybe it was an overdue correction. I don't know. I'm not smart enough to know. We got Jeff Kilberg, CEO of KKM Financial. It's going to help us. We got John Najarian, co-founder of Market Rebellion, who's going to help us. Gentlemen, it's the old saw. If the people are acculturated to believing, financial market people, investors, if the economy is strong, somehow that's going to be inflationary and interest rates have to go up and the Federal Reserve has to tighten interest rates and the media plays into this. And so let me just see the extent. The correction yesterday was 695 on the Dow, 1,122 on the NAS, 201 on the S&P. But I will say, Jeff, before you dive in, I just want to note, and I said this earlier in the show today, year to date, okay, let's use that, you still have big gains. The Dow's up 6%. The NAS is up 11%, 10.6. The S&P 500 is up 7.9%. The smaller caps, the S&P 400 is up 11.8. The S&P 600, the smallest, is up 16.1. And year on year, for heaven's sakes, Dow's up 20%. NAS is up 33%. And the S&P 500 is up 24%. So that's the context. That's the kind of thing. All right, Jeff, fire away. Go ahead.
13: And you're absolutely right, Larry. We're only down 3% off the all-time highs in the S&P 500. So I think what yesterday was true profit-taking. You saw the market rally. Remember, just in March when we had the Iranian war, we saw the S&P 500 and the NASDAQ 100 go into a 10% correction. We had a parabolic rally. A lot of people got scared. A lot of the bears got excited. But then we realized how great earnings were. We had a gangbuster earnings season. We saw the market move higher. Now, semiconductors led that charge. Semiconductors, the ETF SOXX, yes, it was down 10% yesterday, Larry, but still up 80% year to date. So when we look at the emotion, we saw the VIX, and I know Dr. J will talk more about the options market, but we saw the VIX jump 40% yesterday, but it came from 15. So I think we have to really take this in context. There's a lot of emotion in the marketplace, but we are still in a very good spot. The AI theme, we are not walking away from it, but You see traders, you see investors with all the movement. We had Google do a secondary $85 billion offering this week, bigger than SpaceX IPO, which is just next week around the corner as well. So there's a lot to digest. But when you see a parabolic move like this, it is healthy to see this reset. However, we just live in a very exaggerated, amplified, and maybe it's the zero-dated trading options that we see that amplify these moves. But we are in a good spot. I think I'm still cautiously optimistic because at the end of the day, I look at earnings, the profits, mother's milk, right, Larry?
12: Yes.
13: That is the guiding light.
12: Yes.
13: And they are so strong.
12: Yes. Yeah, 100%. So before we get to John, your point, you're not running away from it. That's what you're saying. Jeff Kilburg, you're not running away from it.
13: Not.
12: All right. Now, John, inside the market, I know what you're going to talk about. The VIX, well, the VIX is up to 22. I guess it was down 14, 15. So that thing jumped up, but that's not the worst thing I've ever seen. I mean, what happened? Traders see these job numbers, what, and they panic? Too many people working. Americans are working, and I got to sell my stocks. Help me out here.
14: Yeah, you are correct, and Jeff is, as always, spot on. We have the SpaceX in front of us next Friday, and that's when the stock will trade. We don't know if it'll trade at 10 in the morning, 11 in the morning, or when it finally trades, but we know that they're going to bring it out at roughly $135 a share. And that's after the 1-for-5 split and pre-market, but before it trades. Hmm. And I think that what happened yesterday was, as again, you and Jeff have been talking about, the move was so big in the semiconductor stocks. Hmm. What do people tap when they need money to go into something like SpaceX? Even if that money isn't going directly into SpaceX, a lot of people anticipate what's going to happen in the market, because that's what the market is. It's a future projection. And I think a lot of people really didn't get scared, but they said, you know what? I'm up 80% on some of these semiconductor stocks. Mm. I'm going to pull money off the table because I'm anticipating somebody else who's going into SpaceX is going to be pulling money out of the market next week. So obviously, in my mind anyway, they started pulling money out ahead of it, even if those same big hedge funds that were liquidating in the chip stocks yesterday, even if they're not going to put that money directly into SpaceX. Nonetheless, they're anticipating that a lot of money will be pulled out of the markets to go into SpaceX.
12: Oh.
14: They're just saying, what should I hit first?
12: Oh.
14: You know, well, I'd say data centers, AI, and chip stocks. That's what I would sell. I was not selling yesterday. Did my account go down? Yes, it did. However, I think that's a very temporary move that'll be over. If not Monday, it'll be over by Tuesday. Hmm. And then people will be, again, that FOMO, that fear of missing out, will be carrying the market higher with the SpaceX IPO.
12: John, just give me another couple of paragraphs for our listeners, particularly on SpaceX. Now, this is Elon's thing, right?
14: Yep.
12: All right. So what do we got going here?
14: Yep. It's XAI. It is the satellite company that he calls Starlink, all wrapped up into this. And at some point, and he's even discussed this publicly recently, there might be a possibility that he tries to roll Tesla into this.
12: Oh.
14: And the company and many of these others.
12: Huh.
14: But for right now, I saw, Larry, that Google just signed a $900+ million a month contract with Elon
12: for
14: data centers.
12: Wow.
14: So, yeah, and that's public knowledge. I'm not disclosing something that I shouldn't. But another $900 billion. So in other words, another basically 12, call it close to $12 billion a year on top of the $18 billion that they declared in their S-1.
12: Mm-hmm.
14: So this company is going to be rocking and rolling, and people are going to chase it. That's what I think is going on, Larry.
13: And Doc, they just did the Anthropic deal. SpaceX sold another $1.25 billion of compute per month to Anthropic. That was probably despite Sam Altman over at OpenAI. But, yeah, they are reading the register at SpaceX before they even brought it out.
12: Wait, what do you say, Jeff,
15: wait, who sold Anthropic?
13: So just like Dr. J was saying that Google is investing $925 million a month to buy compute from SpaceX, 2-3 weeks ago, SpaceX also announced public knowledge that they are selling $1.25 billion a month of revenue to extra compute up in outer space to Anthropic. And that reason is because probably Elon Musk lost the lawsuit against Sam Altman against OpenAI. Yeah. But nonetheless, you're seeing SpaceX continue to sell compute because everyone, that's the bottleneck, Larry. No one can get enough compute. Look at Andy Jassy over at Amazon. Yeah. He can't spend enough CapEx because he's already matched the ROI. And he publicly stated that the more we spend at Amazon, the more we're going to make. So it's remarkable to see it's a lack of compute, a lack of getting that. And that's where Elon and SpaceX will probably serve that void.
12: Well, I think personally, by the way, one of the, you know, I've been in the TV and radio hosting business for a very long time, okay, coming up to 25 years. One of my highlights, fellas, was a little more than a year ago, it was last March of 2025, I interviewed Elon, okay, sitting right across from him for 20.
14: It was a fabulous interview.
12: Well, you're very, very kind. In the Indian Treaty Room, in the old executive office building in the White House complex, and we were sitting on high chairs, those awful beach chairs, which are so uncomfortable, for 25 minutes. And I got to tell you, it was one of the highlights of my career, honestly. I mean, and let me say also, you fellas know a lot more about this than I do. I try to follow it a little bit. But Elon Musk is a genius, okay? Now, I dealt with him in the White House in the first term, but he's a genius. And I would not bet against him, okay? Full stop. I would not bet against him.
14: No. No one who's smart would bet against him.
12: Hmm.
14: And will SpaceX go straight up? No, it won't go parabolic. But could it, over the next several years? I mean, Larry, right now I'm at F1 over in Monaco. Everybody over here is asking me, number one, about SpaceX, and number two, they're saying, well, John, we can't get data centers over here in Europe. It takes multiple years of permitting and all the rest to get them. Well, that's why all these miners like Hut 8, like Z-squared, ZSQR, and I'm involved in both of those companies. I'm not in the management, but I'm involved with those, and I own them. I think that people are trying to jump ahead of the permitting and the power that it would take for them to be able to participate in these big data centers. And in Europe, it can't be done.
12: Mm.
14: It's going to be 5-6 years for these guys to catch up. And that's why anybody who's got compute and power in the U.S., they can leapfrog over that permitting process and get these things up and running faster in the U.S.
12: And just before we take a break, this is so interesting, by the way. Thank you for all this, gentlemen. But Jeff Kilberg, I read and hear people say, well, all this capital investment that's happening by all of these companies, okay, you know, by the AI companies, by the chip companies, by the et cetera, even the software companies, it's too much investment, quote unquote. It won't be put to work, quote unquote. I just think that's economic nonsense. Of course it's going to be put to work. What did John just say? We're the world leader in this, and we need to be the leaders in data centers, and we need to be the leaders in all manner of the development of AI. We want to beat China. We want Europe is, you know, in the rearview mirror. Of course it's going to be put to work, and it wind up put to work profitably.
13: And that's a brilliant point you bring up, Larry. And I think back in 2024, even 2025, it was speculative. It was speculative in nature to see how much money these companies were spending on their capital expenditure, better known as CapEx. But now, in last quarter, the earnings report for last quarter, which, by the way, was 27.7% year-over-year growth. That blew the doors off of expectations, which was high at 13%. And to put it in context, Larry, the average year-over-year growth for earnings per share is 8.4%. So we're 3-4 times better than that. And why is that? It's to your point that it's no longer speculative what they spend. Mm-hmm. It's realized revenue. It's real profits. And Andy Jassy at Amazon articulated that 3 months ago. So that's where I get fired up. I'm cautiously optimistic. And I go back to Coach Holtz back in the day. Mm-hmm. Coach Holtz always told us never to flinch. Now is not the time to flinch. One down day does not provide an opportunity to flinch.
15: Boy, do we miss him. And boy, I love him just as an aside. Fellas, we got to take a quick break. Jeff Kilberg, CEO of KKM Financial. John Najarian, co-founder of Market Rebellion. You guys are fabulous. We're coming right back, folks.
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17: Richie Sharp, you know, the Jonathan Dillard was killed in a line of duty. 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
18: Extra. Dozens of people have been arrested following a teen takeover in Chicago's Hyde Park neighborhood. Cops say 53 people were taken into custody. Guns, tasers, knives, and bear mace recovered. After earlier that night, three teens were shot and wounded in the nearby area on Chicago's south side. I'm James Flippin, and this is the Worldwide News Network.
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20: 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Many scam artists call pretending to be computer company representatives or the IRS. 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If something doesn't seem right, it likely isn't. Never share personal information or open attachments without first confirming its legitimacy. And remember, when in doubt, check it out. Don't get duped, stay in the loop, and spread the word.
21: It can hardly be argued that battery-operated tools, toys, and devices have made our lives easier and more convenient. 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The Ithaca Fire Department has some safety tips for dealing with lithium-ion batteries. 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Look out for swelling or bulging batteries, extra heat, and strange odors. If a battery overheats, changes shape or color, or makes strange noises, call 911 and move the device away from anything that could catch fire if you can. And don't store or charge e-bikes or scooters or mobility devices on stairwells or porches or other areas that might keep you from a safe exit. These tips can help keep you safe if you use them.
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0: strong jobs and growth causes inflation. All right, he's going to change. It'll take him time. I grant you that. But his influence on Federal Reserve thinking, he does not believe that. Inflation is caused by too much money chasing too few goods. He's not going to jump to raise rates just because more people are working or the economy is doing well. It's going to be a different Fed. And I think, investors perhaps don't understand that yet, but they will. They should not panic over this, a higher interest rate argument. The Fed's not going to raise rates.
1: Agreed, Larry. And I think that was a premature reaction to a very strong jobs report on Friday. And a lot of the investors said there's no more interest rate cuts coming in 2026. There's actually going to be an interest rate hike. I don't believe in that narrative. I think Kevin Warsh is going to be pragmatic. He has some inflationary data coming up. I don't think inflation is going to be hot by any means. It continues to come lower. But what's fascinating is that at the end of 2026, we are going to see Kevin Warsh get under his feet and have the ability to lower rates. He did not come into the office to raise rates. He'll find other ways, I believe, to tighten the balance sheet and bring rates down. But the 10-year, the good news is it's a tail when it's coming down. Crude oil cracked under $90. If that gets under $80, that's the all clear to get us out of Iran. But there are some tailwinds coming here once we kind of digest all these massive IPOs in the month of June.
0: John Najarian, just in the last minute, The innards of the market, the technical aspects of the market, how do they look to you?
2: Well, again, Jeff did a great job describing the earnings, the mother's milk, as you like to say, Larry.
0: Mm-hmm.
2: And it truly is. I mean, when you're looking at the S&P 500 companies and you're seeing estimates like 24% earnings growth, I mean, that's virtually unheard of.
0: Yeah.
2: But we're seeing it. We're seeing them beat every single stock that has put up numbers, has beaten, and it's in the high 80 percentile of those stocks that are reporting. I think that continues, Larry. And again, that means that if you want to fight against this market, you're on the wrong side.
0: All right. Jeff Kilburg, thank you. John Najarian, thank you. Terrific stuff, folks. We're going to do some money in politics on the other side.
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1: Military saying it destroyed Iranian radar sites after Iran fired four one-way attack drones which posed a threat to ships near to the Strait of Hormuz. Iran retaliating, firing a volley of missiles at US allies Kuwait and Bahrain. The strikes adding to the uncertainty amid a supposed ceasefire.
2: ABC's Tom Sophie Burridge. 5 weeks after winning the Kentucky Derby, Golden Tempo, the winner of today's 158th running of the Belmont Stakes. This is ABC News.
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4: Cortland County SPCA getting a boost from the state. The shelter awarded over $275,000 from New York's Companion Animal Capital Projects Fund. The money being used for the installation of security cameras, upgrades to the drainage system, and replacement of kennel doors. It's part of $10 million for 31 projects announced by the governor.
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7: Scattered showers and thunderstorms tonight. Temperature will drop to around 60. Partly sunny with some wind Sunday, high 77. Your Sunday night low, 54. Heading back to work Monday, sunny, high near 81. More of the same Tuesday, high 86 degrees.
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9: And we're going to do some money in politics today. We're going to go three ways. We went long on Iran with Robert O'Brien. So Ace Polster and friend John McLaughlin has agreed to stick around and join us, CEO of McLaughlin and Associates. And we have the great Liz Peek, Fox News contributor, as always. And we have the equally great Steve Moore, who was WABC radio host of More Money, coming up right after this show and most of these same radio stations. I appreciate everybody's patience. Sometimes, you know, in this game, you have to move things around. I want to start with John McLaughlin. And I guess the question I have, will voters in California be fed up with one party, you know, rule, one party socialist rule, with all the problems that we always talk about, the economic problems, the tax problems, the energy problems, fire problems, the homeless problems, the drug problems, my God, a once great state, a fabulous place that is no longer fabulous. You've got Spencer Pratt running for mayor, and you got Steve Hilton running for governor. I don't know what the final totals are. Maybe the Democrats are stealing the numbers, but those guys are going to be on the ballot for governor and mayor. John, in brief, lead us off. Is there going to be a revolt against one-party rule?
10: Well, there is right now, because when we did the poll for the California

0: post the Thursday before the Tuesday primary, the majority of voters in the primary said, like, 50% said California's on the wrong track, 50% disapproved of Gavin Newsom. But they were split whether they were going to go for, and we had Steve Hilton ahead in Steyer or Becerra. And in L.A., it was worse. You had two-thirds of the voters said the city's on the wrong track. They disapprove of Karen Bass. And that's a city with only 17% Republicans. Now, the bad thing is someone like the RNC needs to audit these late votes to make sure there's real human beings coming in, because they're still taking in ballots. And they stop counting on election night. And all of a sudden, there's, you know, hundreds of thousands of ballots showing up where tens of thousands in a batch are voting for Democrats and no Republicans. So there is active ballot harvesting going on. We just need to make sure there's real voters on the other end of that. So it's the fact that Becerra is now in first and Pratt's now in first and they haven't declared her second. It looks like the system where they try to prevent Republicans from making the November ballots may work for them because of this ballot harvesting.
1: You really, both of those guys, wait, Pratt, Spencer Pratt and Steve Hilton could be taken off the ballot?
0: They have not advanced yet.
1: Oh, my God.
0: So in the L.A. mayor's race, it's 35 for Bass with 71% and 28 Pratt. 25 Rahman, she's coming up. Oh. And in the governor's race, It's the same thing's going on with Stiers coming up on Hilton.
1: Liz Peek, we need Save America Act. Somebody's got to fix this broken election system.
2: Well, I think it's just horrifying. I'm interested, John, when you did your polling, could you identify what issues in particular people were so irate about? Is it the economy? Is it crime? What are the issues that Hilton and Pratt have gotten traction on?
0: Well, statewide, it was cost of living and housing costs. But also you had in L.A., it was they were saying mental illness, homelessness was the top issue, followed by housing. But the mental illness and homelessness is more a security issue. It's like a crime issue because they've got people in the neighborhoods that are drug addicts and dangerous.
2: Yeah. So, Larry, going back to the STAVE Act, I think you and I've talked for months about how Republicans should ditch the STAVE Act and just do voter ID. That's it. Make Democrats vote against voter ID, which is approved of by over 80% of Americans. Once again, STAVE Act has gone down in flames. They need to get something done on election security, and time is running out.
1: I got it. I am going to have you realize all your dreams. Listen to this.
2: Good.
1: Representative Julie Fedorchak. I don't know her. She's from North Dakota. She has submitted a bill called Save America Through Real ID Act. Okay? It'll establish, listen to this, a grant program, grants, encouraging states to require federally mandated real IDs to vote. That would be an alternative.
2: So it can be put in a reconciliation bill because it's funding.
1: Yes. This is what I have been talking about this for weeks. All right. Mm-hmm. And it'll be an alternative to the proof of citizenship and voter ID mandates in the original Save America Act. But it refers to federal verification standards for state-issued photo identification that ensure the holder is a U.S. citizen or legal permanent resident. That's all it does, and it allocates $50 million each year from 2027 through 2031. She's coming on the TV show Monday to talk about it. So it's a fiscal measure, grants. $50 million a year, all right, that'll meet the Byrd rule, and you can use that as a backdoor way. It won't have all the citizenship, you know, paraphernalia requirements. It's just a photo ID and a grant to insure it. Okay, she's from Julie Fedorchak, North Dakota. And, right, you have to love that. North Dakota, what do they got? fewer.
2: There's no voter fraud at all.
1: There's fewer people than three apartment buildings, but you know what I mean. But anyway, that could be the answer to our dreams. Honestly, now
2: I agree,
1: Steve Moore. You would hope, though, with all this, the Republicans would get a decent reconciliation bill. And Steve, while I'm at it, you would hope that Republicans, you know, somebody other than President Trump, would talk about the good economy, which is creating jobs, business is terrific, wages are high, etc. Kellyanne Conway was on the TV yesterday, and she said the jobs report and things like it should be the GOP's biggest weapon. But, Steve, they're not talking about this. They're not talking about anything. They're too busy quarreling with each other and quarreling with Trump, you know, over stuff that doesn't matter.
3: Well, first of all, Larry, do not make fun of Julie Fedora. She's going to be a senator someday.
1: Oh, you know it. You know, I didn't know her. I never heard of her.
3: No, she's great. You know, North Dakota only, I think, has one congressional member. So, anyway. But, look, I think, one other thing. If it came, can you imagine if the election for governor came down to Becerra versus Tom Steyer? I mean, talk about a Sophie's choice.
1: Right.
3: I mean,
1: right.
3: I guess I'd have to go with Fedora. I mean, I'd have to probably go with Becerra over that on that one. But that would be a tragedy, by the way, if the voters in November in California don't have a real choice. Economies, you and I have talked about that. I mean, it is unbelievably durable, resilient. It's hot right now, and my line is that the American economy is hotter right now than the New York Knicks. So
2: nobody is hotter than the New York Knicks. All right, Steve.
3: I knew you were going to say that, Liz. But that was a hell of a game last night, by the way. There's nothing to complain about. We got manufacturing, we got construction, we got investment. Mm. That means there's the things you talk about every night on the show. Mm. We got jobs, we got higher wages. I mean, the Democrats are really running out of things to complain about. And I think you're going to start to see a real shift in public opinion, too, in the next, well, John's the expert on this. But I think people are going to start to be looking at the economy in a much more favorable way.
1: John, talk about that, because, look, Republicans' bread and butter is always the economy. When they talk tax cuts and economic growth and jobs, they win. But, you know, when they talk about denying ballroom funds for Donald Trump or Justice Department defense funds, they lose. And right now, that's where they are, at least in the Senate. House maybe less so. But I didn't see anybody. One last point. I was looking around, scanning the media outlets that we try to follow. And I was looking for Republican leaders other than the president. President came right out and touted the jobs. But other than the president, I can't find a Republican leader of impact or significance touting the report and the fact that the economy is growing at 3% plus. And as Steve said, it's manufacturing, it's construction, it's data centers, it's across the board, and wages are doing very well. Where are they, John?
0: They're missing in action, and Donald Trump, in our last monthly poll of 1,000 likely voters, had a 48 job approval, 47 disapproved. Mm. What was distressing was the generic ballot for Congress was only 42% Republican and 46% Democrat. So there's a gap between the Trump voters and the Republicans. And Larry, remember last month I asked a question that what do they prefer, you know, to get the economy moving again? A small reconciliation bill that only passes spending bills, 26% of all voters. A pro-growth reconciliation bill that cuts waste, fraud, and corruption, would provide proof of citizenship and voter ID, and expands middle-class tax cuts. All voters, 57%. And it wins with independents, 53-28, moderates, 53-29. I mean, why aren't they doing this? They're killing themselves. And Trump's not on the ballot.
3: John, send me those poll results. I'll put those in the hotline on Monday. Those are amazing.
1: Steve Moore, you can put it in an outline, which is wonderful, but Steve Moore, why aren't every night I talk about a big, fat, pro-growth reconciliation? You talk about it. Forbes talks about it. Laffer, everyone. Yeah. But they're not doing it. Why?
3: I don't have a good answer, Larry. I mean, every time I go to the Hill and talk, I mean, the one guy who's really talking about this is Ted Cruz.
1: Yes.
3: But the rest are pretty mum on this. And I agree. Look, even if you can't pass it, put these issues on, like, indexing capital gains.
1: Yes.
3: I don't know if you asked voters on that one, John, but this is a fairness issue and a growth issue. And let make the Democrats, make the case to people why you should be, when you sell your home and half of the gain is due to inflation, why you have to pay a tax on that.
0: Right. And then you realize the average voter has a $16,000 credit card balance, and they're paying like 6,000 credit card balance, 16% interest. Interest rates got to come down too. So the average person isn't feeling that the Republicans are doing anything for them.
2: Yeah. And by the way, yesterday, the RLSC or RCL, whatever it is, the Republican fundraising group, senatorial fundraising group, sent out a thing saying, we're doing all this for working families and, you know, creating a booming economy. How? What have they done? I mean, I really almost threw my phone across the room. I was so angry about it.
1: They're cutting back on the Justice Department defense fund.
2: I mean, honestly,
1: they're stopping Trump's ballroom. How interesting.
2: Deal.
1: Right. I mean, so, how stupid. I mean, they're just, it's a circular firing squad in the Senate right now. That's what's happening.
2: Dead weight.
1: All right, let's take a break on that. All right. John McLaughlin, Ace Pulser, Liz Peek, Fox News contributor, Steve Moore, Unleash Prosperity, Steve's More Money Show on radio coming up after this show. I'm Kudlow. Be right back.
4: Larry Kudlow. 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
5: Extra. Vice President J.D. Vance says it's simple. Everyone should care about fraud involving government funds because it's funded by everyone's taxes.
6: We're protecting the American taxpayers who shouldn't have their money stolen by fraudsters. And, of course, we're protecting the people who need these services.
5: During a roundtable event at the White House, Vance updated efforts to combat what he calls rampant fraud, saying investigators have uncovered schemes that aim to siphon $20 billion in taxpayer funds. And many of these schemes involve health care services, including Medicaid and hospice agencies. The vice president.
6: People who rely on critical services, students who rely on student loan services, sick people who rely on hospice care. All of our fellow Americans have been taken advantage by fraudsters, and the task force is here to stop it.
5: I'm James Flippin, and this is the Worldwide News Network.
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2: And we're talking money and politics. We got Steve Moore, whose radio show, More Money, pops up right after this one on most of these same radio stations. We got the great Liz Peek, Fox News contributor and ace pollster, John McLaughlin. Steve Moore, question. We're talking about reconciliation, these fiscal packages. So you have J.D. Vance, I think, doing a very good job on the whole fraud issue. Yep. Fraud, yep. Stealing, mm-hmm. Corruption. Emmett Oz is doing a great job. Now, my question quickly is, how can we incorporate the savings? Are we going to cut back on the grants and the money? How is that going to show up, let's say, in a fiscal bill? Really bring down government spending as well as corruption.
3: Well, that's a great point you're making, because, you know, we know there's $500 billion to $1 trillion you could save by just getting rid of the corruption. So why not use that as an offset to, quote, pay for, unquote, the, you know, capital gains reduction, you know, Laffer's talking about maybe, you know, reduction in payroll tax or something like that. I love that idea. And you combine two good ideas, because people hate fraud and they love tax cuts, and aim it at the middle class and aim it at investment. It would be a very positive thing. I want to go back to one thing when you were talking to John McLaughlin about California. Something very important that we covered in the hotline happened on Tuesday, which there were five tax initiatives that were put on the ballot across the state, from north to south, from San Francisco down to San Diego, some of the most liberal areas of the state, and every one of them went down in flames. Americans do not want tax increases next. If Californians don't want tax increases, I guarantee you the rest of the country does. So that was a big, big thing. And by the way, 65% of the voters were Democrats. Even Democrats don't want higher taxes.
2: Well, are these guys... Steve Hilton and Spencer Pratt. I know Steve Hilton very well. I don't know Pratt, but are they talking about taxes, for example? I mean, it seems to me that'd be a very interesting topic for them.
3: You know, I don't know the answer to that. I don't know. Yeah, go ahead.
4: I've seen it. They're talking about change in the election, particularly Steve Hilton, and the taxes are part of it, a component of it, that they're too high and they got to change or cut it.
2: What about Prop 13 type stuff? Reagan's Prop 13.
3: Yes.
4: No one will repeal that. Remember when Warren Buffett tried that with Arnold, when Arnold was running in the recall?
2: But I'm just saying, I get that.
3: But another Prop 13.
2: That's right. What I'm saying is, to Steve's point, if you hate taxes, then let's figure out let's bundle it into a tax cut of some kind.
3: Yes.
2: Or at least a tax limitation, just to make the point.
4: They should. But it's like they haven't done it yet. So it's like they got to worry about just making the runoffs, because the system is rigged. So it's like it's really bad.
2: Liz Peek, I appeal to you, and you're in better judgment. No one on this panel seems to want to cut spending. All right. No one wants to really dig in. I want to reduce all of the federal money going to these Medicaid programs and Obamacare programs and other assorted welfare programs, because Democrats are stealing it from taxpayers. So I appeal to your senses, Liz Peek, your financial restraint senses. We must cut spending.
5: Yeah, and that's for sure. And there's very little appetite for doing that. But certainly when federal government employee count is done by, down by hundreds of thousands.
2: Yes.
5: When you're beginning to eliminate fraud, when you demand that people on some of these welfare programs like Medicaid actually have to go to work,
3: and there's
5: workfare involved. So, I mean, hopefully that does begin to at least bend the arc of the upward trajectory of these programs, Larry, because it is going to bankrupt our country. They have got to change, and Democrats won't hear about it. So, you know, once again, I mean, I hate to bang a drum on this because I'm very enthusiastic about Republican reign, but they just haven't got much to show for it right now.
2: Amin Oz said, he's on Fox, 35% of the Obamacare enrollees are not legitimate. Mm-hmm. 35%. I don't know how much money we're spending. How much money we spend on Obamacare? I don't even know.
3: A trillion.
2: Right. Yeah. See, yeah. Amin Oz is really an interesting character here. He's doing the Lord's work. And they even gave him the press room the other day, which was just fascinating. Yeah. And when they asked him questions out of his channel, he says, out of my lane, which is very good. That means he's learning how to play the game. But my point is, you've got, listen, put it on the line. These people are stealing money. These local people in L.A., and they're stealing taxpayer money. So the GOP, in addition to cutting taxes and growing the economy, should get on that horse.
4: Absolutely.
3: Do you know what the fraud rate is? Well, you know, I did some analysis a couple of years ago when I called the credit card companies, insurance companies, so on. You know what the fraud rate is in the private sector on programs like this? 2-3%. And you're talking about 30%
2: right.
3: at the federal level.
2: Right.
3: By the way, these companies said, look, if we had 4 or 5% fraud rates, we'd be out of business. And the government has 25% fraud rates.
2: That is 80% of the people in these L.A. hospices come out healthier than they went in. There's something wrong with that. I mean, I'm glad they're living, but that's not the point of it. John McLaughlin, thank you for your patience. Liz Peake, your contribution. Steve Moore, as always, Steve's radio show's coming up. I'm Kudlow. We'll talk to you next weekend.

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0: ABC News. I'm Dave Packer. The fragile ceasefire with Iran tested again, with both sides launching new attacks. The U.S. military says it targeted Iranian radar sites and shot down several Iranian drones near the Strait of Hormuz. The Pentagon also says U.S. forces helped shoot down incoming Iranian missiles and drones fired toward Kuwait and Bahrain.
1: Meanwhile, the administration is looking to increase economic pressure on Iran. A source tells ABC News the U.S. Treasury Department is planning to use Iranian assets to help rebuild and repair any future damage caused by Iran in the Gulf. That could include frozen Iranian assets as well as ships the U.S. has seized.
0: ABC's Michelle Franzen. President Trump is touting a strong jobs report that showed extensive hiring, but broadly, Americans say they're overwhelmingly down on the economy. This comes as Americans are facing surging inflation, rising at the fastest pace in 3 years, and paychecks just aren't keeping up.
2: Heading into the summer, Americans also facing about a 40% price increase at the pump due to the war in Iran.
3: I have to be very careful and very cautious on how and where I go throughout my day to make sure I'm not overusing my gas.
2: The average gallon of gas now $4.22, according to AAA, an increase of $1.26 per gallon since the war began.
0: ABC's Olivia Rubin. Defense Secretary Pete Hegseth attended a ceremony in France today, marking the 82nd anniversary of D-Day. In a speech at the Normandy American Cemetery, Hegseth warned of modern threats and urging governments to act.
4: America will lead, and we must. But capable allies must be right there with us, shoulder to shoulder, in the breach, when it matters.
0: An urgent manhunt in Toledo, Ohio, for a suspect or suspects after multiple people were shot near a festival. 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
5: This report is sponsored by IBM. As AI transforms how work gets done, a new IBM CEO study finds success will depend on how quickly organizations redesign their workforce. CEOs agree, people are the priority. 83% of CEOs say AI success depends more on people's adoption than the technology. But many organizations are still struggling to redesign roles, build new skills, and rethink how teams collaborate. This gap is already showing up in the workplace. CEOs say only 25% of employees are using AI as part of their jobs, even though 86% believe their workforce have the skills to collaborate with AI. Looking ahead, CEOs expect the impact on jobs to accelerate. By 2028, 29% of employees may need reskilling for different roles, while 59% will likely require upskilling to perform their current roles more effectively. The findings suggest the real challenge isn't just adopting AI, it's aligning jobs, skills, and ways of working with the speed of AI transformation. To learn more, visit ibm.com/IBV.
0: Backlash against a proposed data center in Tennessee, where more than 160,000 people have signed a petition opposing one next to the Nashville Zoo. Tony Zavitson is with a neighborhood group and says that the community deserves to know the project's environmental impact before anything is approved.
6: We already have an overtaxed infrastructure with stormwater, electric, water pressure is an issue over here, and we want to know if that's going to cause more problems.
0: No comment from the developer. The American doctor who tested positive for Ebola after treating patients in the Democratic Republic of the Congo is now out of the hospital after nearly 3 weeks. The doctor, Peter Stafford, was discharged today, according to health officials in Berlin. His wife and four kids, who were also in quarantine, were discharged. Hospital officials say all of them tested negative and 21 days past their exposure. And tonight in Las Vegas, it's going on right now, Game 3 of the Stanley Cup Final. The Carolina Hurricanes and Vegas Golden Knights neck and neck in the series, each one with one win under their belts. There is still no update on Golden Knights defenseman Braden McNabb, who took a puck to the face that happened in game number 2. And Pope Leo visiting Spain, becoming the first pope to visit the country since 2011, expected to spend the day in Madrid and then goes to Barcelona. Dave Packer, ABC News.
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11: Scattered showers and thunderstorms tonight. Temperature will drop to around 60. Partly sunny with some wind Sunday, high 77. Your Sunday night low, 54. Heading back to work Monday, sunny, high near 81. More of the same Tuesday, high 86 degrees.
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18: Welcome back to the Lars Larson Show. It's Conspiracy Theory Thursday, and boy, do we have a boatload of things to talk about. Our ex-poll question, for example. We try to write a brand new poll question. My producers and I, that's Joel Maha and Mackenzie Prunty and I, we come up with a different question every day from the news of the day. Today's question, should election ballots that arrive after, a week after Election Day, still be counted? My answer to that is no. California counts them up to a week later. There are 14 states in America that allow a gigantic, generous grace time after the election to actually have the ballots come in. I think that's ridiculous. I hope the U.S. Supreme Court, when it issues its decision this month, is going to shut that process down and say, if you want to count ballots, count the ones that arrive by Election Day. Otherwise, they shouldn't count at all. Anyway, the question can be found at Lars Larson Show and at LarsLarson.com and brought to you by AMAC. It's a great conservative group I've been a member of for about a decade. You can join, too, at amac.us. That's the Association of Mature American Citizens, amac.us, or 888-262-2006. AMAC is better. Better for you and better for America. Let me give you a couple of thoughts on what is coming up. New York City has blown its budget deadline by 2 months, and then they came back to the state capitol in Albany with a law replacing the word mother with gestating person. Is that really what the voters sent them to the state capitol to do? Bernie Sanders wants to take half of every American AI company and hand it over to the government. Has he always been this honest about his desire for socialism? And Tiananmen Square and D-Day share the same anniversary. Should Americans still honor the sacrifices as warnings about tyranny today? All of that and your phone calls and emails. If you want to join the best conversation in talk journalism, it's here every day at 866-HEY-LARS. That's 866-439-5277. Send your emails to talk at LarsLarson.com. Let me go first to Kate, because I'm curious why a young lady is calling in to talk about logging. Kate, welcome to the program. What's on your mind?
19: Hello. I was listening before your commercial break, and I heard your comparison of logging to cornfields, and it's just like the same. Like, we're going to replant the corn. There'll be more corn. We can replant the trees. There's going to be more trees. And I wanted to say that is a really great comparison, but for all the wrong reasons that you stated. Corn is not the greatest crop, because corn takes up a lot of land, and that's a monocrop, where the Earth, nature, benefits from biodiversity. When you just cover tons of acres in corn, that doesn't allow for any biodiversity at all.
18: Well, let me ask you something, Kate. Why do you suppose farmers tend to farm in large, you know, put a large amount of corn over here, beans over there, strawberries over there? Why do you suppose the farmers do it that way after thousands of years of human agriculture?
19: thousands of years. Debatable, considering
11: how long have human beings been here
19: when, like, the Native Americans introduced it?
11: Kate, the history of the world is not limited to the United States. How long do you suppose?
19: No, we're talking about corn. The history of corn
11: or wheat is not
19: thousands of years old.
11: Is agriculture thousands of years old?
19: Yes, but the way we agriculture now is new. It's only two to 300 years old.
11: I understand that, but I ask you the question, why do you suppose we do it that way?
19: Oh, because the demand of population products and the demand of population growth, and it's easy to do it when it's just one crop and you don't have to deal with multiple different crops.
11: So, in other words, it makes more sense and you produce more food by doing it that way.
19: Okay, makes more sense, but it doesn't make it the right way to do it. It doesn't make it the healthiest way to do it.
11: Well, hold on. How do we define healthy?
19: There's many right ways to do it. The right way you're talking about is the right way for...
11: How do you define healthy? How do you define healthy? Because I define healthy by saying, no, I define healthy as making food something that Americans can afford to buy. For example, if you go back about 100 years to the early 1900s, the average American family spent about 20% of its entire budget, its household budget, on food. These days, we spend more like 6 or 8% on food. Does it mean that making food more affordable makes Americans healthier than if food is difficult to afford?
19: No, because the food 100 years ago was less processed than the food we have today.
11: That's a choice, isn't it?
19: They were spending less on food that was healthier, where now we have to spend more on healthier foods and less on processed
11: foods. Is that a choice?
19: Where the corn comes in.
11: If Americans choose to eat, and now I make my own food choices as well. And do I always agree with the food choices of my fellow Americans? I don't. But I also don't think it's my job to tell them how to eat. Do you think it's your job or the government's job to tell Americans how they should eat?
19: I think it's the government's job to help create a system that is generally healthy for everybody. And I think the government in general has failed at that since the Great Depression. Since processed food has become a thing because of the Great Depression.
11: So
19: I think everything has gone horribly downhill.
11: How would the government do that? Would the government go out and outlaw processed food? Because how else would you stop companies from making the processed food? Oh, okay.
19: No, 1,000%. Other countries outlaw, like, a majority of the chemicals that are found in our processed foods. The United States outlaws, like, 4 compared to the rest of the world that outlaws hundreds of the chemicals.
11: The chemicals is a different debate, and I don't mind the debate about...
19: Corn syrup. Okay, we'll stick to the corn.
11: Corn syrup, in general, should we tell people you cannot use corn syrup, but you must use more expensive cane sugar. I actually like, even though I'm a diabetic...
19: Why do we need so much sweetness?
11: I understand that, Kate. I'm a diabetic, so I limit my intake of sugar anyway. But having said that, if I'm going to have sugar, I'd rather have cane sugar. It does taste better. But would you just outlaw the use of sugar in foods?
19: No. Minimize it. We don't need near as much sweetness in anything anyways.
11: So by order of the government, we will simply outlaw candy, outlaw adding sugar to any foods that makes the foods more attractive.
19: Outlaw is a strong sense of it. We're not outlawing it. We're minimizing how often it's used. We're depending on it more than we have to.
11: But I'm asking you, are you...
19: I'm not asking to minimize, but
11: I'm still trying to figure out what you mean. If the government says to a company, don't use as much sugar, then where does that become don't use any at all, or hold the amount of sugar you use? So the government's going to set the standard for how much sugar you use in food.
19: No, but here's another.
11: Well, then how are you limiting?
19: Look at that. The company, how much does one company need to make?
11: You mean in food? As much as they can.
19: No, like monopolies, the fact that monopolies have become a thing.
11: Monopolies are illegal in America. Can you point to one monopoly in America?
19: Okay. You
11: point to one. What?
19: Okay. one company, we've destroyed the mom-and-pop organizations to the point where companies are getting too big.
13: No,
19: it's unnecessarily big for companies to be earning as much as they have been earning.
13: Point to one
19: and
13: monopoly,
19: they don't need to be
13: Kate. Tell me
19: as
13: the
19: much.
13: Name. If you're convinced that we have monopolies, tell me the name. Tell me the name of one of those monolithic monopolies. No, one.
19: I don't care. That's not the point. You know,
13: it is the point, because if you say, we've got all these monopolies.
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18: Welcome back to the Lars Larson Show. I'll get back to your phone calls and emails in a moment on this Conspiracy Theory Thursday. Tennessee just became the latest southern state to redraw its congressional map, and more are coming before November. Could Republican redistricting lock in a House majority before a single vote is cast? I thought we'd ask Representative Jody Barrett, who represents Tennessee's 69th House District and is an attorney as well. Representative Barrett, welcome back to the program.
4: Well, thank you for having me, sir.
18: So what is this latest redistricting decision, especially for Tennessee? What does it mean for the voters?
4: Well, it means that Tennessee becomes a 9-0 congressional map that fully reflects the strong Republican conservative values of the state of Tennessee. As you probably well know, it is a supermajority Republicans here, both in the House and the Senate, and we have the governor's office as well. So this perfectly reflects the state of play here in Tennessee.
18: Well, and I'm a big fan of Tennessee because my friends who are there. Todd Starnes is one of my friends who's there, and there are others, including the current, I think, odds-on favorite to be the next governor of Tennessee. I'm a fan of all of that. And if it accurately reflects the people of Tennessee, what's not to like about redrawing this so you don't have these artificial majority black districts?
4: Well, I think the only folks that would vehemently disagree with what just happened are the far left progressive Democrats that have taken control of the Democrat Party in Tennessee that hoped that they would have an angle to put one of their more outspoken activist members in the seat there that Congressman Cohen had. And this puts a wet blanket on that plan, and they're not too happy about it.
18: Well, and that's Steve Cohen, just so people know, that's representing Steve Cohen in a majority black district. But if they're an activist, would... the question I get frustrated about, because Representative Barrett, I used to be a reporter. I'm now more of a commentator, so I put my opinion in things. But I would have asked the people who said we have to be able to have these districts, would they accurately represent the point of view of Tennesseans if you had a district that was filled with an activist Democrat in it? And, unless they can say yes to that, you say then shouldn't you want districts to be drawn so they accurately represent the point of view of the roughly 800,000 people who live in each one of the congressional districts in America?
4: Well, certainly that was the whole point of redrawing the maps after the Calais decision that ruled that the one district that we had drawn specifically to create a minority-majority district was no longer constitutional and did not reflect accurately the values and the overwhelming majority of people in the state that do lean conservative. And there were a great many number of Republicans in that district that felt like they had not had representation for many, many years, and this gives them an opportunity to finally go to the voting booth and feel like they have an opportunity to put someone in that seat that will accurately reflect them and their values.
18: I'm talking to Representative Jody Barrett, who represents Tennessee's 69th House District and is an attorney as well. I would think that even black residents of Tennessee would find it a bit insulting if you said to them effectively, I mean, I know the Democrats don't say this out loud, but if they said, You black folks are never going to be able to elect your own member of Congress. You won't be able to elect anybody in an all-white district, even though there are politicians like Barack Obama who got elected in a predominantly white country, and there are other politicians who are elected from majority white districts who happen to be black, but you can't get it done on your own. So we have to carve out this special little district just for you so you will be able to be represented. If you're a black Tennessean, wouldn't you find that more than a little bit insulting?
4: Well, I think certainly if you go back to Dr. Martin Luther King and his dream speech about judging his children on the content of their character instead of the color of their skin, I think the same thing should apply to our elected representatives and giving the folks – nobody's being disenfranchised here. Everybody still has the same opportunity to go to the election booth and pull the lever for whoever it is that they feel best represents them. And so regardless of what color skin or how much melanin that person has in their skin, the question now will be not what they look like, but how will they behave and how will they vote when they get in the chair?
18: Imagine that we could have a standard like that where you would judge people based on the content of their character and not the color of their skins. Representative Barrett, it is a pleasure to have you on. I take it your run for reelection is

0: kid's number on the screen, and it's your kid's voice, panicked, saying he's been in an accident, needs money wired to him right now. You'd move heaven and earth to make that happen, wouldn't you? 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Glad to be with you on a Conspiracy Theory Thursday. Always glad to take your calls. Coming up in a moment, New York has just passed a law that replaces the term mother and father with gestating parent 2 months after they blew through their budget deadline. Is that really what the state lawmakers in Albany, New York were elected to do? To go out and redefine mom as a gestating parent? In fact, try an experiment. Go home this weekend and say to mom, as the gestating parent in our household, and see how she reacts to it. 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
6: Scattered showers and thunderstorms tonight. Temperature will drop to around 60. Partly sunny with some wind Sunday, high 77. Your Sunday night low, 54. Heading back to work Monday, sunny, high near 81. More of the same Tuesday, high 86 degrees.
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8: Hey, welcome back to the Lars Larson Show. I thought I'd do this just to irritate my next guest, but it has to do with New York State. Up in Albany, they have state lawmakers. They managed to blow through all their budget deadlines, but boy, are they on top of the woke stuff. And the latest woke stuff, a bill that erases the term mother and father from state child custody and parental laws, and they use instead the term gestating parent. The father becomes the non-gestating parent in family court. This is the kind of craziness that you're up against, and I have a feeling that my friend, Oregon Representative Cord Boyce, who joins me now, he's a Republican that represents District 1 in the great state. He's come on to talk about Tiananmen Square and a few other things, but Cord, I would imagine this is the kind of nonsense you have to put up with from your Democrat colleagues all the time, isn't it?
9: You know, Lars, you always put a smile on my face. Thanks for having me on. And use the word craziness. My gosh. I mean, and, you know, we never want to forget what it costs the taxpayers. All this is terribly expensive. Money we don't have, needless to say.
8: No, and look at New York State. They're in the middle of I think it's a $268 billion state budget. They're 2 months late in getting it in, but they had time to talk about whether or not you should call a person a mother or call them the gestating parent. And I would suggest that if you call your mom a gestating parent adjacent to Mother's Day, she's probably going to hit you upside the head.
9: Yeah, my mom is 94, and, boy, she loves listening to you, of course. And, yeah, it's just it's off the rails, and it's the worst kind of priorities that, you know, of course, is what we're teaching our kids. And it we wonder why we have high suicide rates when we teach them that they're an accident or that come from a one cell, you know, whatever. And then we forget to teach them history. We forget to teach them about the sacrifices that were made by so many people. You know, I just was reminded by a good friend. Go ahead.
8: Yeah, let's talk about those sacrifices, because two events that happened on the same day, June 4th, you had D-Day, and this is the 82nd anniversary, and then you had Tiananmen Square, the 37th, the horrible thing that happened in communist China. And I wanted you to reflect on those for a moment.
9: You know, I was in Seattle and spoke, got to meet Jim Walsh, which I hope you tried to push him the other day or encourage him to file for governor for 2028. What an impressive guy. He just went straight from the heart. And, you know, just we met a lady by the name of Jane Jin two or three years ago, and I recognized her on the House floor, and we recognize in 2025 the 36th anniversary of the Tiananmen Square massacre, where, Lars, as you know, we still do not know how many thousands were killed. Very similar to what's going on in Iran, you know, just you disagree with us, we'll bulldoze you with tanks and murder you in the streets. And, you know, it's just, again, we don't teach that to our kids. You know, a perfect example is 38,000 American soldiers that died in Korea. You know, so the South Korean people, the 51 million there now, could be free. They're free of communism, and they have great prosperity. You do a satellite map, perhaps you've seen this. At nighttime, it is so dark in North Korea. They're basically about the same geographical size.
8: No, and in fact, I've heard people characterize the Korean War or police action, whichever you choose, because officially it's still going on. We're in an official armistice of that. But they've characterized it as a loss. And I said, no, it's not a loss. South Korea wouldn't exist as a country today without the Korean conflict. And North Korea, I wish North Korea could have been part of the success of the South.
9: Yes.
8: But the Chinese communists made sure that didn't happen.
9: No, they're living in misery. And, you know, poverty in South Korea's economic powerhouse. We're living in great prosperity. So when you talk about failing to teach that to our kids, we don't have any flesh and blood heroes for them. It's Spider-Man instead of those that sacrificed. I mean, clear back to the founding of America, 1776, and what those men and women gave up so that we could be free. I mean, go back to William Wallace, you know, the greatest of Scottish heroes. There's a long list of people that sacrifice and give it all. And I think that's what most of your listeners believe, and they understand. We wish we could do a better job informing our kids of that tremendously important history.
8: I think it's very, very important. Cord Boyce, thank you very much. He serves as a state lawmaker in his state, and I'm glad for his call. Let's go to, I want to go to a naysayer, and that's John. John, we love naysayers on this program. What do you and I disagree about that makes you one?
10: Well, I want to discuss your take on the Bernie Sanders thing. But before I do that, I hope in your will you have it that you won't vote Democrat. And as far as the time it takes to count ballots, you know how long it takes to get a ballot back from the afterlife. Anyways, you were talking about you didn't like the idea of funding coming from the U.S. government, and you said private sector.
8: Yeah.
10: Now, the largest source of funding capital in supposedly the private sector are Chinese shell companies and shell organizations. So do you really want China investing in our high-tech companies?
8: Well, hold on. How did you determine that of all the angel investors in America and the private sector investors, the majority are Chinese? I'd love to see
10: the majority amount of money. Who has the most available funding?
8: I don't think it's China. I think it's, I think the United States is the most prosperous country on earth. And why would I want the government to have an ownership position in any major industry, whether it's technology or something else? Give me a good example. Give me a good reason why having the government as a part owner, in the case of Sanders' suggestion, 50% owner of major technology companies, why would that be a good thing?
10: Well, I'm going to tell you why, and I'd like to hear your thoughts on why you think it's not. I think the idea is to keep the chances of foreign investors like China and Iran and some of the other countries by using shell companies to penetrate our most critical high-tech businesses. Now, you didn't say about establishing some kind of fence post that would keep
8: Actually, I have. I have suggested this, John. Obama agreed to let the Chinese play in our capital markets. They don't have to do the same disclosure that American companies and foreign companies have to do to play on Wall Street and in our capital markets. We should knock the Chinese communists out of all of our capital markets and our stock markets until and unless they agree to be as transparent as every other country on planet Earth. And right now, they're not. And I would kick them out right now. And I've made that suggestion many, many times. By the way, what would happen if you got sick while you're traveling this summer, whether you're flying across the country or taking a road trip or just heading out with the family? The last thing you want when you're away from home is to be without the medications you rely on. That's why it makes sense to be prepared before you travel. You got to do it that way. 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
1: ball games,
0: and maybe enjoying some time on the water.
1: But it also means lots of heavy food, sweets, and maybe an extra adult beverage or two. Thank goodness we both take Active Liver from New Nordic. 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
9: Look at this stuff from Bernie Sanders. I have a tough time even taking this guy seriously. But here's what he's actually said he's going to do. And I'll quote thehill.com that covers politics on Capitol Hill. Bernie Sanders wants to hit AI companies with a 50% stock tax and then hand the government half of Silicon Valley. Is that socialism or is it just Bernie being Bernie? I thought we'd consult with Ravenna Sharfuddin, who is a researcher at the Mercatus Center. Welcome to the program.
10: Hi, thanks for having me again. It's lovely to be here.
9: So thank you so much for coming on, but can we even take this seriously? Bernie Sanders wants the federal government to have a 50% ownership position in all the newest, biggest, latest, greatest AI companies?
10: Well, that is actually exactly the right question to ask. So obviously we don't have the specific wordings yet. He wrote an op-ed and he talks about introducing a bill, and we have to see where the exact wordings of that bill is. But as it holds now, in his article, he said the AI companies will have to, they're going to be taxed. So the word he used is taxed 50%, but not by, you know, cash profit. That is the standard for how we tax businesses, but by stocks, which essentially means 50% transfer of ownership to the government.
9: Right.
10: And there are so many problems with that, but we still have to see what mechanism they choose to go about it.
9: Well, and the thing he offers up and I'll read a quote from him. It would guarantee the trillions of dollars potentially generated by AI. So Sanders is already counting the profits of these companies, many of which have not made profits yet, are used to improve the lives of all of us and not simply make the richest people on earth even richer. I know that's got some populist appeal, but he would have you believe that if the federal government of the United States, which routinely no matter how much money they take in, they always spend more than they take in, that somehow they'd take this 50% ownership position and they'd put it all to good and positive purposes for all of us. Is he serious?
10: So there are multiple problems with this narrative. First of all, is Senator Sanders himself is going back and forth. First, he's saying AI is transformative and is going to generate all this revenue. So it seems like he thinks AI has this good potential. But on the other hand, he kind of illustrated in front of us that AI is this really dangerous thing for our society, is going to ruin the world. And so it can be one or other. It cannot be both. And if you think the second is true, do you want U.S. citizens take a stake at this dangerous future? So that cannot be both true. And the second problem is our government's already running on deficit. So if he's trying to convince taxpayers to buy the stocks, right, or either have share of the stock, he has to believe that the stock will have high return. The return should be higher than the deficit. And if AI is this new experiment, do we want taxpayers to take this risk that we don't know about? So there are endless problems with macroeconomic conditions, the way we think about deficits, and when we have sovereign wealth funds, what kind of sovereign wealth funds make sense, if they make sense at all? And then obviously the real question of constitutional bounds with Fifth Amendment. So,
9: which I don't think Bernie cares about. I mean, because Ravenna, one of the reasons I've always told my audience, I will disclose if I have a dog in the fight. So if I've got a bias for some reason or another, which is 401k, really track what's inside of it. I put money in there and hope it'll be enough for my wife and I when I retire someday. But if I own, say, a whole bunch of stock in a company, which I don't, then I might go on the air and promote that company and say, hey, this is a great company. You should, if the U.S. government owned a major piece of stock in an AI company, you would expect the U.S. government to then say, well, we've got to make our spending decisions as a government so they will benefit the company that we own all that stock in, like giving all the contracts to the Pentagon, let's say, things like that. And the U.S. government would begin to do things to benefit their own ownership interest. That's one of the things that would contaminate all of this idea of the government owning a big chunk of a tech company, wouldn't it?
10: Absolutely. And on the other hand, if he tries to regulate AI companies with other mechanisms and try to shrink the size of it, which he tries to claim, then it would affect the stocks negatively, right?
9: Yeah.
10: So it will negatively impact the revenue that serves, that's supposed to help, you know, folks in poverty or struggling when we redistribute it. So it just doesn't make any sense.
9: I mean, can you imagine, Ravenna, if they said, well, we own this tech stock and it's worth $5 trillion. And you say, well, that's enough that we could actually eliminate the deficit for the next 2 or 3 years and get us down to a balanced budget. Oh, but now the government is going to regulate that company, and that will probably peel away most of the, you know, the excess that we own, the equity that we have in the stock. And you say, you mean our regulations are going to cost us most of what the stock is worth? Well, let's not regulate it then. That would be, you would think, would be the sensible thing to do, which is why we don't want the government owning stocks in various companies.
10: You pointed at the exactly right contradiction. And on top of everything, he makes this argument in his essay that this kind of sovereign wealth funds are quite normal. There are dozens of it around the world. And he uses the example of Norway and Alaska. But what he forgets to mention is these are not the companies that private entities owned and government just took it up on and started getting revenues from it. These were government-owned resources. Both are, for Alaska and for Norway, both are government-owned oil resources. And then government is managing this wealth fund. Government did not take it away, for example, from Exxon. So he's making this case that as if this is a normal way for democratic countries to operate and to just expand their welfare institutions, but which is absolutely not true. Social Democrats love to use the examples of Scandinavia, which is absolutely not true in Norway's case. But what he's actually proposing, that does not sound like a welfare state expansion. It sounds like playbook from an authoritarian regime.
9: Exactly right. That is Ravenna Sharfuddin. She is a research fellow at the Mercatus Center. 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
15: The Ithaca Kitty. I'm Joe Salzone, and this is a moment of 607 history. In 1892, two Ithaca women created a plush toy called the Ithaca Kitty. It was a cloth doll that came a few years after home sewing machines became more widely available, and thus plush toys became the cat's meow. The design was modeled after creator Celia Smith's cat, Caesar. Celia and her sister-in-law got a patent for that design, which was soon sold to a print shop in Massachusetts. The Ithaca Kitty would be renamed Tabby Cat. Millions were sold. It would go on to inspire several children's books, movies, songs, and poems. It all began right here in Ithaca. I'm Joe Salzone, and that's a moment of 607 history from News Talk WHCU.
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17: From ABC News, I'm Dave Packer. The ceasefire between the U.S. and Iran does not appear to be stopping the exchange of missile fire.
18: As the war nears the 100-day mark, the strait, a critical trading route, remains closed, and the average price of a gallon of gas in the U.S. still above $4. In recent days, the president and his allies continue to assert that the war would be coming to a rapid end, including at this round table with farmers in Wisconsin.
19: We're at a point we're going to come out of Iran very quickly.
18: And in an interview Tuesday this week, President Trump said the blockade on the straits could even last until Labor Day.
17: ABC's Tom Sophie Burridge, a frightening scene near a street festival in Toledo this evening.
20: And for those monitoring crews, it sounds as if there's going to be multiple people shot.
17: When police arrived on the scene, they said they found 12 people injured with gunshot wounds. An active search continues for the suspects. Graham Plattner has been pleading with Democrats in Maine to pick him Tuesday so he can face off with Republican Senator Susan Collins in November. But not all voters are convinced he's the best pick after a New York Times article describing abusive behavior.
21: Now the anxiety over Plattner's candidacy is building as the allegations pile up fast. But Democrats in Maine are divided.
22: I feel like his political mission is sincere, and that's what I'm voting for.
0: Mm. You sound reluctant, though.
22: I expect the scandals to continue to roll.
1: Honestly, I'll tell you, I will never vote for Graham Plattner.
21: Maine is crucial to take the Senate. Democrats have to hold every seat they have and flip four.
17: ABC's Selena Wang. Security breach at an airport in Houston. A man arrested for allegedly getting through multiple layers of security while carrying a fake boarding pass. Police say a passenger found him hiding in a plane's restroom as it taxied for takeoff and alerted the crew. He's now facing felony charges. You're listening to ABC News.
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17: Hundreds of protesters gathered today in Zvernik, Albania to rally against a proposed luxury development linked to Ivanka Trump and her husband Jared Kushner. The $1.6 billion project, slated to be constructed near a protected landscape on Sazan Island. Ecologist Joni Vorpsi.
26: For the moment, they have removed the machineries, but of course, their motivation needs to go on. We will go on with protests. Today, more people are seeing the site. We will keep on promoting it.
17: Pope Leo continues to spread his message of peace, unity, and human dignity. Today, he brought that message to Spain, arriving for his week-long visit. ABC foreign correspondent Marcus Moore is in Madrid, where the pontiff appears to be meeting with a very large and receptive crowd.
27: In his Popemobile, Leo XIV surprising crowds with a 6-7 meme trend, using the up-and-down hand gesture. And the first American pope asked to take sides on the upcoming World Cup.
28: I will certainly support the U.S. I don't know how many games I'll be able to see, but
29: you'll be there watching.
28: Best, yeah.
27: And when Pope Leo was asked for his reaction to the news that his hometown Chicago Bears might consider a move to Indiana, the Pope said it's out of his pay grade.
17: A new study on GLP-1 drugs and cancer. Researchers say women taking GLP-1s were 30% less likely to develop breast cancer, the second most common cancer among American women. Dave Packer, ABC News.
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32: 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And Susan Collins, that's right, I said it. 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
34: Scattered showers and thunderstorms tonight. Temperature will drop to around 60. Partly sunny with some wind Sunday, high 77. Your Sunday night low, 54. Heading back to work Monday, sunny, high near 81. More of the same Tuesday, high 86 degrees.
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7: Hey, welcome back to the Lars Larson Show. It's Conspiracy Theory Thursday, and it's my pleasure to be with you. It's honestly provocative talk radio for America. So, let me tell you what's coming up this hour. A Virginia sheriff just told Richmond that its gun ban is not his problem to enforce. Is that one sheriff drawing a line or starting something much bigger based on the Constitution? Hawaii's Medicaid fraud unit went 3 years without putting a single person in prison and just lost its federal funding. How many other states are running the same kind of racket? So you officially have anti-fraud efforts, but they don't actually do anything. A veteran journalist gets fired for calling out his new boss publicly. Was he wrong? Boy, am I going to be talking about that. It has to do with 60 Minutes, and I have a strong opinion on that as well. Oh, and I want to send out our congratulations to our friend Montana talk radio host Aaron Flint, who is projected to win the Republican primary, I think he's already done it, for the U.S. House of Representatives for Montana's 1st Congressional District. Flint is the host of the morning drive show called Montana Talks, heard across stations in Montana. And we're glad to be acquainted with Aaron Flint, glad that he's had that kind of success. If you want to jump into the best conversation in talk journalism, it's here every day at 866-HEY-LARS. That's 866-439-5277. Send your emails to talk@LarsLarson.com. And our poll on X today, should ballots that arrive a week after Election Day still be counted? My answer is no. California allows a 5-day grace period. There are other states that go up to a 3-week grace period after Election Day, but only 14 of them out of the 50 states, 58 if you're an Obama voter, who actually believe in counting ballots that arrive after Election Day. And I'm expecting any day now in the month of June that the U.S. Supreme Court is going to come down with the decision we've all been waiting for, which says simply, if the ballot isn't in by Election Day, then you don't count the ballot. I think that makes all kinds of sense. To your calls, it is a pleasure to be with you. And if you want to join the best conversation in talk journalism, it's here every day at 866-439-5277. If you're a naysayer, we put you right to the head of the list. Let's start with Bill in New Jersey. Hey, Bill, thanks for listening on WOND. What's on your mind?
8: Hi, thanks for taking the call. It's about the detention center in Newark.
7: Yep.
8: I just heard a couple of reports from the governor. First one, the bad actors are from the outside. Everybody figures that. But
7: yep.
8: They put on squelch over here. The second one is most of them come from New York City over there.
7: They come from New York City?
8: No, from New York City. Portland?
7: Oh, are you kidding? Well, of course. Portland is a hub
8: for
7: anti-ICE activity. I believe it. I believe it. It's where our broadcast studios are, is right there. I mean, that place, during Occupy Wall Street, there was actually, by proportion, a much bigger representation at Occupy than there ever was, or bigger than Wall Street, at least in proportional terms, because New York City has such a large population. And then, of course, they were well represented during the George Floyd riots. They were well represented in a bad way. During the anti-ICE riots. I believe it. And all they have to do is hop on a plane and they come back to Jersey and then they cause all kinds of trouble. I hope they get arrested.
8: Good place to be investigated.
7: But no kidding. I would love to see more investigation and more people going to jail. Let's go to Damon. Hey, Damon, welcome to the Lars Larson Show. What's on your mind?
9: Yes, about Tiananmen Square.
7: Yeah.
9: The guy who's stop the tank. Do we know his identity? And do we know whatever happened to him?
7: Well, I'll tell you what I know for sure, and it's not a lot. But the guy known as Tank Man. So what happened was he stood in front of that long line of tanks on June the 5th, 1989. So tomorrow, Saturday, is the anniversary this year. And he was pulled out of the way by bystanders, and he disappeared into the crowd. And because the Chinese government never actually identified him publicly, so there are a lot of different theories about them, about him. One is that he was secretly executed, that he was sent to prison by the authorities, or that he got away. And so at this point, even all these years later, it appears nobody has ever publicly and for certain identified who Tank Man actually was. Does that answer your question?
9: Yes. The thing I heard was that he was executed, basically, a couple days later.
7: That's a theory.
9: And that might be why we'll never know. Yeah.
7: But that's a theory. There are some historians and journalists who say he could have been executed, but if he was never identified, how do we know who he was? I mean, the Chinese government disappears people from its own population all the time, but nobody's been able to actually identify exactly who that was. And you would think that some of the people in the crowd, if they knew the man who stood in front of all those tanks, they would have said, oh, I know who he was. But I think at the time, they wanted to make sure his identity stayed concealed. So if the government didn't already know who he was, that they wouldn't find out. Right?
9: Right. And you'd think if he was still alive today or 10 years ago, he would have spoke up and says, yes, I was the man, or something
7: not,
9: like that. Yeah.
7: But Damon, if he stayed in communist China, would you ever announce publicly that you are this symbol of resistance against the government? Can you imagine how that would have turned out?
9: Well, no, he probably would have been afraid. But then again, nobody can ever keep a secret. So I don't know.
7: I think there are people who keep secrets for a long, long time. But, you know, the Chinese government right now, they will not. They have gone back and scrubbed all the videos they can find. There are still videos and pictures online that you can find, but they've tried to make that event be erased as much as they possibly can. Let's go to Paul in Idaho. Hey, Paul, thanks for listening on KIDO. What's on your mind?
0: Thanks for taking my call.
7: Sure.
0: As far as Tiananmen Square, too, I don't know if you recall this, but on the top of the square where they all met and camped out, there was a Statue of Liberty that was made. It was crudely made.
7: Yep.
0: But it stood about 8 feet high, and you could tell how much they wanted liberty, and they were willing to die for it, and a lot of them did. And like you said earlier, we have no idea how many people died in that massacre. And
7: no, we don't. You know, and that's a sad statement on what happened. And the government of China is still very sensitive about all that. And we ought to remind the communist government of China all the time about exactly the evil they did. Thanks so much for the call. By the way, most people think that when you just wake up in the middle of the night, that's just part of regular life. 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

0: 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You never know what he'll post. 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
1: Hey, welcome back to the Lars Larson Show. It's what we call Conspiracy Theory Thursday. 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And join me in welcoming back to the program Bob Barr, who's former CIA analyst and former member of the U.S. Congress. Hey, Bob, welcome back.
2: Well, thank you, Lars. Always great to be with you and your many, many listeners out there.
1: Well, I got to tell you, there are a couple of things I wanted to ask you about. One of them is Tiananmen Square. Before we get to Virginia and this sheriff, tomorrow, June 5th, is the anniversary of what happened in Tiananmen Square. And the man who stood in front of all the tanks and all of the Chinese citizens who were killed by their own government. And the government is still embarrassed by what happened back in 1989. I'd like you to reflect on that, because at that time you were a member of Congress, were you not?
2: I believe I was. I was either that or
1: prosecutor.
2: Well, just a really nice guy, private citizen. But I think I was back then. I remember

0: I was out of town at a conference. Actually, I was the U.S. attorney in Atlanta at that time. And I was out of town at a U.S. attorney's conference somewhere out west, Arizona maybe. And I remember being glued to the television out there watching that and thinking to myself, that is one courageous young man. I mean, I'm just amazed. You just, you know, you talk about people that are courageous and you read stories about it, but to see what that young man did, just standing there in front of a, what was it, a T-34 or something,
1: yep.
0: tank,
1: yep.
0: Was just absolutely amazing. I kind of lost track over the years of what happened to him, but...
1: You know what, Bob? I just had to look that up for a listener who'd called and asked, and I said, officially, nobody knows who Tank Man is, because there was a concern that if the Chinese government back then had found out who he was, he had been pulled out of the way by some friends and associates who were part of the protest group and disappeared into the crowd. Now, there are some historians who think perhaps he was grabbed by the government and executed, but there are others who say nobody's ever positively identified him, and they truly don't know where he is. But to this day, the Chinese government is clearly so humiliated by this, they've tried to scrub the modern internet of any sign of information about what happened on Tiananmen Square, even though there are lots and lots of pictures and lots of video out there, as long as you're not trying to access it from China. So
0: well,
1: I'm glad they've never come to terms with it.
0: To keep it alive. I mean, we think back to our history and Nathan Hale, who was caught by the Brits helping the colonists in our fight for independence, and he was hanged for his patriotism. We need to remember these people, and particularly in our history, but world history as well, because it doesn't happen that often that you actually see it, and people can actually learn about it visually. So I hope that, I don't know whether they do or not, but I really hope that schools use that example when they talk about freedom and standing up for your rights as against an all-powerful government.
1: Okay, now in terms of standing up against an all-powerful government, let me ask you about this Virginia sheriff. In Clark County, Virginia, Travis Sumption says his office will not enforce the state's assault weapons ban nor the expanded public carry restrictions. I mean, to my mind, and I'm not a lawyer, Bob, it sounds like he's doing what is required, which is support and defend the Constitution of the United States. And in that case, it means not following the state law. Am I wrong in that or right in that?
0: I think you're wholeheartedly right. I mean, every once in a while we see a story like this, and you know, thankfully you have a microphone, so to speak, to get this story out there. But I hope that more people do it in any way that they can. I hope that that the NRA takes this story and does something with it, and I'm going to do what I can to make sure that they do, because people need to know. One, that these things are happening in the world and in our own country, that the Second Amendment is being strictly limited and restricted in violation of both its meaning and its intent and its language. And if we don't publicize this, and if people aren't aware of it and support this guy or just at least know about it, and reflect on it, then that's one more instance where the Second Amendment will have been weakened.
1: Well, you know what I'd love to see is to turn the Democrats' own words back on themselves. Do you remember when a bunch of Democrats, including the astronaut Kelly, went on videos and said to members of the military, "You don't have to follow an illegal order," which is technically true. Although every military man or woman I've ever talked to has said, yeah, but if you decide to countermand an order from a superior officer because you believe it's illegal, you had better be 100% right. And we can all remember the famous examples like My Lai in Vietnam, where it would have been smart for members of the military to say, no, I'm not doing that, Captain. I'm not going to go out and just, you know, slaughter people and commit murder.

0: mumbo jumbo that, well, that's different because that's a specific direct order to a law enforcement officer. We're not talking about some broader policy or blah blah blah blah blah. They'll find some way to get around it, but the contradiction is just magnificent in that situation. I wish they would, but they won't.
1: Unfortunately, that is probably true. Bob, it is a pleasure, as always, to have you on the show. Thanks very much. That's Bob Barr, former CIA analyst, former member of the U.S. Congress. By the way, what would happen if you happen to get sick while you're traveling this summer, whether you're flying across America or taking a local road trip or just heading out with a family somewhere? 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
4: Scattered showers and thunderstorms tonight. Temperature will drop to around 60. Partly sunny with some wind Sunday, high 77. Your Sunday night low, 54. Heading back to work Monday, sunny, high near 81. More of the same Tuesday, high 86 degrees.
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6: 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I want you to consider this. One of the organizations that I would consider one of the preeminent or infamous anti-hate organizations in America, the Southern Poverty Law Center. Now, in all fairness, I'd say if you went back about 40 years, there might have been a time when the SPLC actually played a legitimate role in outing some of the organizations that none of us agrees with, like the Ku Klux Klan. But in recent decades, the SPLC did some truly evil things, which is why there was that federal indictment within the last month or so in which we found out, the allegation is anyway, that the Southern Poverty Law Center was raising tens of millions of dollars. It was amazing how much money they raised. And they were spending the money supporting the very things that they claimed they were fighting against. I mean, in some ways, I'd compare it to the young man or woman who goes to work as a firefighter. And then he decides, well, the fire department isn't busy enough, so I think I'll go out and set some fires. I mean, there literally have been cases like that. I've covered some stories like that where somebody who's just too crazy and goes to work as a volunteer firefighter ends up starting fires so he can stay busy as a firefighter. That's what the Southern Poverty Law Center was effectively doing. Here's what they did. The New York Post today broke the story that from the indictment, we find out that the government is going to make the case that the Southern Poverty Law Center paid reluctant white nationalists and Klan members thousands of dollars. They took money that they had raised from donors that they said they were going to use to fight racism, and they went out and they gave the money to the Klan. The Justice Department put into the indictment that two Klan members were paid about $1,200 a month plus expenses. They did it via a shell corporation so that they could stay in the Klan with some of the money used to recruit new members and make the Klan's notorious white robes. Believe it or not, in the indictment, they actually provide the information. The feds say the nonprofit used fictitious companies to conceal from its donors that a total of $4.1 million was made in donations to field sources between 2014 and 2023. Now, if you do the math on that, $4 million over about 10 years means about $400,000 a year. I would think you could buy a lot of Klan for $400,000 a year. Acting Attorney General Todd Blanche, and it sounds like he's going to get the final job as AG, says the SPLC was manufacturing the very extremism that they purported to oppose by paying sources to stoke the racial hatred. Over the same period of time, the informants were paid with laundered money. The SPLC's revenue went up by 233%. They peaked out at $786 million in 1 year, 2023. So just 3 years ago, they were taking in $750 million, and they were spending at least some of it to make sure the problem they claimed to be fighting stayed strong and vigorous so they could raise more money. Boy, what a fraud. I'm so glad that that one's going to go to trial. I hope the government, in the form of the DOJ under Donald Trump, does not let them off the hook. Don't let them negotiate a plea. Take them right to the jury and make sure somebody goes to jail. And in fact, I'd extend that to a bunch of other people within our federal government that should be indicted and should be prosecuted. Glad to get your calls. If you want to jump in to the best conversation in talk journalism, it's here today at 866-HEY-LAW. That's 866-439-5277. Send your emails to talk@LarsLarson.com. Is the media's climate change obsession finally running out of other people's money? National Public Radio, state-sponsored media. Boy, I know that some of you actually respect NPR. I do not. The fact that you take money from some of the people that you're actually covering in the form of the federal government should tell you you've got big problems. Well, NPR has now laid off its entire so-called climate desk during the latest layoffs. NPR CEO Catherine Marr announced the company is doing away with dozens of newsroom positions because they have to get by without federal money. The Corporation for Public Broadcasting, which was shuttling all of that money into NPR, was shut down in January. NPR now expects to get $15 million less in station fees this year. I want to tell you something. Over the years, I've really taken issue with some of my colleagues in journalism because I pointed out to them NPR is supported by tax dollars, and that's just dead wrong. And you know what I routinely was told by those people? I was told, oh, no, no, we're not supported by tax dollars. Those tax dollars are this tiny, tiny little fraction of our entire budget. They really don't mean much at all. Except that turned out not to be true. Anytime you would threaten the funding that went to state-controlled media like NPR or the Corporation for Public Broadcasting or PBS or any of those, they would tell you first, the money doesn't mean much at all because it's just a tiny pittance in our entire budget. But then if you said, well, then why don't we cut off that money and save the taxpayers a lot of dough? Then you'd be told, oh, no, oh, no, it's absolutely essential. Why, we couldn't exist without all that money. Well, they can. I can tell you why I know they can exist, because I've worked for more than 50 years in broadcast media. I have never worked for a government-funded operation. I've never taken a government paycheck. And you know what? When you have to go out there and actually produce a journalistic product and then make sure that advertisers are there to support that product, and the advertisers aren't there like taxpayers, you can't put a gun to their head and take their money away from them. Public broadcasting took money that was taken from taxpayers at the point of a gun, and that was evil. And then they told you it wasn't important, but it was important, and now they've lost the money, and they're going to have to learn to get by without it. From our email, Scott writes in, Lars, Taliarico has been pretty open about his religious views, which he has got to know are not going to sit well with Texans outside of Austin. Why is he doing that? He's entitled to his religious views, but it seems to me that for some reason he wants to make this an issue. Is he trying to draw people away from other issues that might doom him? It just seems to me to be somewhat calculating. I hope that Ken Paxton is careful not to get drawn into a religious debate. That being said, it is certainly not going to hurt Paxton to recite the Lord's Prayer with our Father in Heaven, other than our six genders in heaven. Signed, Scott. Glad to be with you and glad to take your calls. Coming up in just a moment, Donald Trump is invoking Cold War emergency powers to get $700 million into the coal-fired power plants, and he's framing it as a national security. I tend to agree. We'll talk about it next.

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4: And Donald Trump is invoking Cold War emergency powers to pump $700 million into the coal business, the part of the business in America that actually generates electricity very efficiently and very reliably. He's framing it as a national security necessity. Is beautiful, clean coal the key to winning the AI arms race against China? I thought we'd consult with Libby Dean, who's a White House correspondent for News Nation and joins us now. Libby, welcome to the program.
5: Hey, thanks for having me.
4: Why is President Trump going to this now? And I only ask that because I know that he's been a fan of coal all along, but this didn't come 4 years ago or 5 years ago in his first term. It's coming now when AI suddenly has realized we don't have enough electricity to make things happen.
5: Yeah, this administration has made it clear that bringing back coal production was a priority. I would say why this is coming now is because you're seeing energy prices skyrocket from the conflict in Iran. And one way the president can bring in fix and fix it in a way that he sees fit.
4: Is this good enough to make this happen, though, when he says $700 million aimed at supporting the U.S. coal industry, including funding for power plant upgrades, new projects, and export infrastructure? Does that mean we bring back some of the coal plants that the Biden White House President Otto Penn shut down?
5: That's exactly what they're trying to do. And to break down, just for your listeners, what the $700 million is going to, the biggest chunk of it is actually $425 million, and it's going to 13 coal-fired power plants across 10 states, some of those states including Tennessee, Arkansas, Arizona, Oklahoma. That list obviously goes on. And then you've got that other $75 million that's going towards, actually, in California.
4: That was surprising to me, Libby. I mean, what, I didn't know they had coal. I always associated it maybe with the East Coast, but they've got coal in Northern California?
5: Yeah, and you've seen President Trump actually give more federal funds to some red states, so it is interesting that that one's included in this. You've even got a blue state included in this $200 million breakdown of those new coal plants they're going to build. There's one in Alaska, West Virginia, and then in Maryland, they're going to get one back up and running. And you saw actually the governor, Wes Moore, criticize this and saying we should have more clean energy resources. They don't want to do this. But regardless, you're seeing President Trump put this influx of millions of dollars into these coal plants.
4: Hold on. Wes Moore of West Virginia is saying we ought to have more wind and solar. Is that really what he's saying?
5: Yes, he criticized this move from the administration today.
4: I mean, what is it? Does anybody understand there's a reason that China is building tremendous numbers of coal-fired electric plants and nuclear plants? I mean, they make the windmills. They make the solar panels. If they actually thought that those were the energy solution for the next 100 years, China would not be building coal-fired plants, would it?
5: And I think that's why you've got some of those environmental groups who are coming out against this before this even took place. They're warning of those climate consequences, and that is something that Westmore is certainly very conscious of. But this White House has made it clear that they're going to prioritize increasing domestic energy production here at home in any form that they can, and not necessarily take into effect all the climate consequences, because you've seen them frame this as that not being the concerning factor here.
4: Okay, so Libby Dean is White House correspondent for News Nation. So does this have to go through Congress, or is the president talking about $700 million that he's already got his hands on?
5: I believe these funds don't have to go through Congress. I believe they're grants that are through the Department of Energy, some portions of them. But you might have to fact check me on that.
4: I mean, Libby, wouldn't it be rich if they were diverting money that had been spent on, say, DEI or some other woke nonsense, and they were actually going to put it to use on something practical, like actually making electricity?
5: The president would have definitely brought that up if that were the case.
4: Yeah, it's not. So what's it like being, because I know you have to work with Leland Vitter. We talk to Leland usually once a week. What's it like being White House correspondent in the Trump White House? Is that tough duty or easy duty because you're with News Nation?
5: I think the job you have to bring a level of toughness to the job. I wouldn't say it's necessarily the toughest job. There's definitely some really cool experiences and experience that I really wanted, like forever I wanted this job. So I think there's definitely tough aspects to it, but there's a lot more pros than cons. And obviously the Trump White House is very different than any other White House. And I only covered the tail end of the Biden administration. And it's very different when you go in the Oval Office and you can ask the President of the United States tough questions. And that wasn't necessarily the case in the last administration. So I'm glad to be covering this one. And I mean, one thing they always say in these reporter circles is we stay here, we cover the White House, they leave every 4 years. So it'll change and it'll be different, but I'm liking it so far.
4: You know what, Libby? I used to be a reporter a long time ago. I did it for about 20 years before I started throwing my opinion into things and doing what I'm doing. But one of my biggest frustrations, Libby, I love nothing more than going to a press conference and asking a difficult question of a politician. And frankly, at the time, I didn't care if they were R's or D's. I loved putting somebody on the spot when I could do it legitimately. You know, and
5: yeah.
4: I guess what's frustrated me lately is when you got Dr. Jill Biden, you know, the doctor of education, who apparently didn't even finish her doctorate, she's running around telling people, well, I thought my husband was having a stroke. Oh, so you took him to a Waffle House. You know, I keep waiting for some reporter with guts, young lady or young man, to say who, when they think a family member is having a stroke, says, let's go to Waffle House.
5: He was asked about it in the White House today in the Oval Office about if he saw himself any kind of decline in Biden. And interestingly enough, he didn't attack Biden. He said that he didn't see that decline when they met face to face. And then he just touted the president touted his own performance in that debate. And didn't really attack Biden for any kind of mental decline. But you're seeing Joe Biden do this tour. And I think that there's a lot of Democrats. I mean, you saw today her go after a very loyal Biden admin employee. And so I just don't know how that's going to land.
4: Hold on. I may have missed that one, Libby. Who'd they go after?
5: Andrew Bates. Isn't that his name?
4: Oh, really?
5: She said something like, say it to my face or something about Bates. Yeah.
4: I mean, do you think that people like Jill Biden understand that when they get other people to effectively lie or lie by omission for them, that ends up threatening other people's careers and everything else? I mean, I won't lie for somebody, but apparently there were people in the Biden White House who would. But if you expect them to keep on lying for you when it's long past obvious that, Joe Biden was in big trouble, I think you're just you're barking up the wrong tree.
5: I found the quote for you, Lars. She said, this is what Bates said. I don't see why that painful conversation for the party needs to be publicly reopened right now. And then apparently Jill responded, I want to say to Andrew, call me up and say it to my face, buddy. This was one of the most loyal people in the White House to them. And so I think today that's been the latest development in all of this, but she's obviously doing a lot of media.
4: Unbelievable. Libby, it's a pleasure to have you on the show. Thanks so very much.
5: Thanks for having me.
4: You bet. That's Libby Dean, who is White House correspondent for News Nation, talking about the government's new incentive. Donald Trump putting $700 million in to revive the coal business and start making America electrified again. 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
10: From ABC News, I'm Dave Packer. A mass shooting at a beloved Ohio event Saturday has left at least 12 people wounded, two critically. Hundreds of people were in attendance at the Old West End Fest in Toledo when gunfire rang out nearby, sending people running for cover. Toledo's Fire Chief Allison Armstrong.
11: Fire and EMS crews responded immediately. They went into the scene once it was secured by Toledo police, began treating, triaging, and then working on plans to transport those patients.
10: The victims range in age from 14 to 61. Police Saturday began a manhunt for the suspects. Iran is condemning new U.S. attacks as a, quote, clear violation of the ceasefire. ABC foreign correspondent Tom Sophie Borich.
12: Fresh U.S. missile strikes along Iran's coast. The U.S. military saying it destroyed Iranian radar sites after Iran fired four one-way attack drones, which posed a threat to ships near to the Strait of Hormuz. Iran retaliating, firing a volley of missiles at U.S. allies Kuwait and Bahrain. The strikes adding to the uncertainty amid a supposed ceasefire.
10: A source familiar with Secretary Scott Bessent's thinking tells ABC News that the Treasury Department is planning to use Iranian assets to rebuild and repair any future damage caused by Iran. Meanwhile, the Lebanese army says an Israeli airstrike killed two officers and a soldier, potentially jeopardizing wider negotiations between the U.S. and Iran. Graham Plattner is campaigning hard in the final days of Maine's Democratic primary. He's been leading party rival Governor Janet Mills, but recent controversies, including allegations published by the New York Times from women claiming they were physically abused, could hurt his chances Tuesday. He made a plea for continued support Friday night.
13: Now, as every single piece of that past and journey gets dug up, litigated, and weaponized, you have my back.
10: Tuesday's winner will go up against Republican incumbent Susan Collins, who's been in the U.S. Senate for nearly 30 years. 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
14: This report is sponsored by IBM. As AI transforms how work gets done, a new IBM CEO study finds success will depend on how quickly organizations redesign their workforce. CEOs agree, people are the priority. 83% of CEOs say AI success depends more on people's adoption than the technology. But many organizations are still struggling to redesign roles, build new skills, and rethink how teams collaborate. This gap is already showing up in the workplace. CEOs say only 25% of employees are using AI as part of their jobs, even though 86% believe their workforce have the skills to collaborate with AI. Looking ahead, CEOs expect the impact on jobs to accelerate. By 2028, 29% of employees may need reskilling for different roles, while 59% will likely require upskilling to perform their current roles more effectively. The findings suggest the real challenge isn't just adopting AI, it's aligning jobs, skills, and ways of working with the speed of AI transformation. To learn more, visit ibm.com/IBV.
10: Backlash against a proposed data center in Tennessee, where more than 160,000 people have signed a petition opposing one next to the Nashville Zoo. Neighborhood resident Tony Zavitson.
15: They picked the wrong community to put any kind of data center in. Nobody asked for this. Nobody wants this.
10: Nashville Mayor Freddie O'Connell.
16: This one seems particularly unusual in that a non-owner for the property seems to be applying for a building permit.
10: There's been no comment from the developer. A new warning about fake online invitations. Victims say the emails look like they're from major e-vite companies, but they're actually scams. ABC's Elizabeth Schulze.
17: The president of Paperless Post tells us scams are still a small number compared to the millions of real invites that go out each week.
18: Anything that's asking you to download an attachment is a red flag. Anything that asks you to log in or register to do something basic like reply is a red flag.
17: And the CEO of Punchbowl says there are clear signs an invite is fake, like if an image won't load, logos are the wrong size, or the text isn't aligned. And always check the website URL.
10: FIFA announced that it will now allow fans to bring their own water bottles to some stadiums during the World Cup. FIFA had barred spectators from bringing refillable water bottles into the tournament's 16 stadiums across North America, including some with limited or no shade from the sun. Now reversing the policy after criticism the organization could be putting people at risk of dehydration. Dave Packer, ABC News.
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23: Scattered showers and thunderstorms tonight. Temperature will drop to around 60. Partly sunny with some wind Sunday, high 77. Your Sunday night low, 54. Heading back to work Monday, sunny, high near 81. More of the same Tuesday, high 86 degrees.
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0: Hey, welcome back to the Lars Larson Show. Well, we're still waiting on final results out of the primary election in California. God knows when we're going to get them, and in about 14 other states around America, at least until the Supreme Court acts. The question is going to be, how much grace do you allow for vote-by-mail ballots that come in up to 3 weeks after the election? I would say if they're not there in the elections headquarters on election day, they don't count. And if you don't do your due diligence and get your ballot in on time, your vote does not count. Now, let me get into the details of that in just a moment. First, let's go to Danny. Hey, Danny, welcome to the program. What's on your mind?
1: Hi, Lars. I'm just wondering, how come Trump doesn't apply the same logic here and go against Lindsey Graham? I mean, after all, Lindsey is part of the gang, along with McConnell and Toon, who consistently derail GOP core priorities. I mean, like the Save America Act, and he cherishes the filibuster and what's called the institutional integrity, whatever. And I'm just wondering, Graham is the most obstruction member of the Senate. I mean, Trump is campaigned for in favor of many people. Understand about Trump's endorsement on Lindsey in a passive way with John Thune instead of endorsing like Rick Scott or Mike Lee for Senate Majority Leadership. It just doesn't bode well with me.
0: Do you know what I think the answer is, though, Danny? Is Trump looks at all these situations. He has in a couple of the primaries recently. He's endorsed somebody other than the incumbent. But I think he does that when he thinks there's a very good chance of winning. But in the case of Graham, he may have sized it up and said, look, if I endorse the competitor to Graham, I'm going to lose favor with Graham. I may lose his vote on some things, and I'm not going to get the other guy to beat him. Right now, Trump has a very good success record. I don't have the current one, but the old one was, I think, out of 37 primary races. His endorsed candidate won in 34 of them. So he's got a very good win-loss record, but I think he's also very careful about not betting on a horse that he doesn't think can win. Does that make sense?
1: In a way, but, I mean, Trump carries lots of clout. I mean, he ran against Thomas Massey. I actually wasn't happy that he ran against against Thomas Massey. I think Thomas Massey actually embodies the core MAGA principles, and I think that kind of sold out by endorsing the Massey's rival, you know, opponent. But to the point, I think that if Trump actually rallied all the money, all the PACs, Political Action Committee, and all the media power, and all this MAGA base, he could have defeated Thune and Graham. And, you know, how long has Trump been campaigning to pass the Save America Act, Lars?
0: I mean, from the beginning. And it should pass. And I agree with you that Lindsey Graham, I've always referred to him as Lindsey Grahamnesty, because he's pro-amnesty. He's in favor of a lot of things that no sensible conservative should ever back up. But in this case, maybe Trump looked at it, thought if the competitor that I'd put up against Lindsey Graham is not going to win, and I'm going to damage my own chance of keeping a Republican in that seat, then maybe he decided, because I haven't heard Trump talk about what logic he had behind that decision to go ahead and back Grahamnesty, because I don't understand it either. But that's my best theory. Make sense?
1: In a way, yeah. I just think that he already has given up prematurely instead of like going full force. I think that not just in the Graham case, but there are many cases in which he would have been able to maybe force harder on abolishing the filibuster or trying hard, because it seems like the Democrats are kind of like leading on the GOP in polls for the leading up to the midterm elections. And I'm just afraid that we're going to get the drubbing in November, like the debate.
0: I hope you are wrong. But I do want to get rid of the filibuster, and I'll take the consequences in future years. If we get rid of the filibuster, pass the Save America Act, make sure that our elections are secure. I'm completely in favor of that, and not at all in favor of saying, oh, we've got to keep the filibuster. I think the filibuster actually disenfranchises Americans. I mean, right now, we have a solid majority of conservatives in the Senate. And yet we're told if we don't have a 60% majority for conservatives in the Senate, then nothing can pass. You're effectively telling Americans it doesn't take 51 senators to win in the Senate. It takes 60. And that's absolutely ridiculous as far as I'm concerned. By the way, California is now being told it will not know the primary result from this week's elections because the state counts ballots that show up to 7 days after the election. The U.S. Supreme Court is due to decide just about any day now. They could decide this week. They could decide next week. But in certain, we're going to see a decision before the end of the month of June. So when the primary day is over, and it's going to take weeks, not months, but at least weeks to be able to count all the ballots, that doesn't make any sense at all. The state now relies on a significant number of mail-in ballots, with some of them not arriving until a week after voting ends. Let me remind you, the U.S. Supreme Court back in March heard arguments on this very thing, and the justices were very skeptical about the idea that you should give up to 3 weeks' grace after an election to count somebody's ballot. As far as I'm concerned, I want every single American to be able to cast a ballot. I don't want illegal aliens to cast ballots. I don't want green card foreign nationals to cast ballots. But if you're an American and you want to cast a ballot, all more power to you. However, if you get the ballot and it's a vote by mail election and you get the ballot 3 weeks before election day and you can't manage to get that ballot in on or before election day, then shame on you. Your vote should not count. And I'll say that out loud. I mean, I know there are people out there who say, oh, no, you should want people to vote so badly that you'll give them a ballot 3 weeks early or allow them early voting weeks and weeks early. You'll also count their ballot up to weeks after the election. I mean, how much do you want to allow? How much do you want to say to people, we can't expect you to show up on election day like people in every other country that actually has poll elections? There are lots of countries that have paper ballots. People show up on election day, they mark their ballot, and they know the result that night. And America is going the wrong direction. It's going the opposite way. By the way, I've got a question for you. What would happen if you got sick while you're traveling this summer? Whether you're flying around America, taking a road trip, or just heading out with the family locally, the last thing you want to do is be away from home without the medications that you rely on. And that's why it makes sense to be prepared before you travel. 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
0: Welcome back to the Lars Larson Show. It's a pleasure to be with you, and I'm glad to get to your phone calls and emails in a moment. But first, I want to talk to a couple of farmers about something that's happened. A Washington farmer who tried to follow the law, but then the state hit him with penalties for missing a secret deadline that was never published. Is that how the government is supposed to work, and is that how it's supposed to serve both the people under its jurisdiction and the people who allegedly benefit from it? I want to introduce you Ron and Robin Fody, who join me now. They've got a farm up in Grant County, Washington. Folks, welcome to the program.
37: Thank you so much for having us, Lars.
0: So if I
38: Thank you, Lars. I appreciate it.
0: Glad to do it, Ron. If I've overstated or mischaracterized how this went down, would you mind telling my audience what happened to your family's efforts to farm And how did the state of Oregon or state of Washington decide to tell you there was a deadline that nobody ever knew about?
1: Right. There was a deadline that they arbitrarily, we discovered a year later that the regional manager had said, oh, well, that deadline's arbitrary. Well, I couldn't believe what I was hearing. And even my wife was privy to that information, too. So one of the things that we feel is so important about this is that I wrote something in a little article. It said, Fodies and the other landowners were deceived by the Department of Ecology by telling them it was too late, according to their deadline, their secret deadline. Nothing was given to me in any way, shape, or form of written or oral explanation referring to the law set forth in RCW 90.03.605. It was just arbitrary. And so we were held in this secret place for months, and then they didn't send any technical assistance. They just said, it's too late, was misleading, and in my opinion, very deceitful. And it's too late, we're not interested, just shut off the water. And I said, well, we have a plan here. And we had another farmer working with us that had water rights available, and we followed ground in another area to move them to that other parcel. And we were trying our best to comply with the law. But when you're being deceived by the DOE, it is very hard to comply with the law.
0: No doubt. Hey, let me ask Robin. Robin, was this an intentional act on the part of Department of Ecology to try to take away any possibility of water rights to run a fairly large agricultural operation in Grant County?
37: You know, I cannot speak to what I think that they were doing, but we've had 9 years of chaos, trauma, and drama over one simple act. Lars, this whole case is only about, did the DOE supply technical assistance? And they didn't. And it was even admitted in court. And we thought, oh, that's going to be the end of it. Nope. Instead, we had more fines because they are determined to win, because this case will set a precedent in the state of Washington, probably Oregon, Idaho, and further out for not just farm and ranch, but all water users. This is a really important case to understand technical assistance.
0: Because there's a state law that says that wherever possible, the state agency, DOE, Department of Ecology, is required to supply water users with technical help. Except that in this case, not only did they have this secret deadline of February 15th, which had never been published, and which it sounds like there wasn't even the legal authority for an agency to adopt that deadline on their own, and then to say, and we're not going to help you out with this, with the technical side of this. We're just going to wait till the clock runs out and tell you it's too late and you can never get the water rights at all. Is that pretty well sum it up?
37: Yeah, you did a great job. It's really been full of chaos.
1: Well, there's been we've read through a bunch of other court cases with the DOE also, and we've noticed that Boeing was given 4 to 5 years to comply, had a stay you don't know what a stay is, correct?
0: Yep.
1: To say, hey, hold on here, let us get our act together, let's figure things out before we go into this penalizing problem. And even Northwest Ag out of the Tri-Cities was given 4 to 5 years to work with their stay and work with the DOE to come into compliance. And it's awful what the DOE did to us by not complying with the law, because people deserve to know the rules that govern them. No.
0: By the way, Ron, let me ask you or Robin, either one. Washington Supreme Court has agreed to hear this case, correct?
1: Yes.
0: Are you likely to get a fair hearing from a court that is itself part of the same state that did you dirty, on these other issues, didn't provide technical information, adopted a secret deadline that they didn't tell anybody about or publish? But can you get a fair hearing out of the Washington Supreme Court?
1: I believe we will. I believe we will, because on fact and merit alone, and what my wife said, we just got to pray that we have grace and mercy on this whole thing. It just makes sense that if they follow the law, like we have to, we'll win the day.
0: Robin, what do you say about that?
37: Well, you know, I've had people come up to me and say all sorts of things that they've read about us in the paper, and we kept quiet because we didn't want to ruffle any feathers. We were told, don't ruffle the government, whatever you do. Well, people said, we didn't have any problem with DOE. We worked with the DOE also, as well, with no problems for 19 years on that same property. We had no problems until you do. So I don't know in this state how fairness works. What I see is happening throughout the state on water issues is so big and so vast. So I am more of a realist. I guess I'm just waiting to see. I don't know. What do you think, Lars?
0: I don't know, because I've seen state agencies that once they carve out a position,

0: He's been in an accident. He needs money, and he needs it wired right now. You move heaven and earth. 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

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Avoid knockoffs. 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Never charge the batteries under a pillow, on a couch, or in bed. Don't place the devices in direct sunlight. Look out for swelling or bulging batteries, extra heat, and strange odors. If a battery overheats, changes shape or color, or makes strange noises, call 911 and move the device away from anything that could catch fire if you can. And don't store or charge e-bikes or scooters or mobility devices on stairwells or porches or other areas that might keep you from a safe exit. These tips can help keep you safe if you use them. 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Veterans returning from wars of the past and present can get the help they need. Veteran Service Offices in Tompkins, Cortland, and Tioga Counties provide assistance in everything from everyday health to transportation to outreach. They can also be your gateway to federal agencies and programs like the Department of Veterans Affairs, the American Legion, Disabled American Veterans, and Veterans of Foreign Wars. To contact your local veteran service group, call 607-274-5920 in Tompkins County, 607-753-5014 in Cortland County, or 607-687-8228 in Tioga County. 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
6: Scattered showers and thunderstorms tonight. Temperature will drop to around 60. Partly sunny with some wind Sunday, high 77. Your Sunday night low, 54. Heading back to work Monday, sunny, high near 81. More of the same Tuesday, high 86 degrees.
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7: Lars Larson wants to hear from you, even if you disagree. Naysayers get to cut the line at 866-HEY-LARS. 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
8: Welcome back to the Lars Larson Show. And thank goodness I'm talking about this on what we've always called Conspiracy Theory Thursday, because otherwise people might not believe that I'm actually telling you the truth. Imagine that a government scientist, or two of them, smuggled deadly viruses from Africa into the United States while on the payroll of the National Institutes of Health. Justin Goodman joins me now, who's Senior Vice President of Advocacy and Public Policy at the White Coat Waste Project. Justin, welcome back.
9: Thanks for having me, Lars.
8: Am I exaggerating this one little bit, that there are researchers on the public payroll taking taxpayer dollars and their salaries who tried to smuggle monkeypox into the United States and other viruses as well?
9: No, that's 100% correct. And we first exposed this last month. We received a whistleblower letter from someone with intimate knowledge of the goings-on at the NIH, who reported to us that Vincent Munster, an NIH animal experimenter at the Rocky Mountain Lab in Montana, and a colleague were caught at the Detroit airport coming back from the Congo, smuggling a case full of over 100 vials of deadly viruses. They lied to law enforcement, and we blew the lid off this scandal. And now, after we enlisted Senator Tim Sheehy from Montana, Senator Joni Ernst, other members of Congress to sound the alarm, the DOJ has charged Vincent Munster and one of his colleagues at the National Institutes of Health for smuggling viruses into the U.S. and lying to law enforcement about it. This should not surprise anybody. We've been on the trail of Vincent Munster for a long time, because he was involved, and this, here we go, he was involved with designing the blueprint for the virus that ultimately caused the COVID pandemic. And back in 2018, he was involved with EcoHealth and that crew designing gain-of-function experiments.
8: That whole group, the one that was doing Ralph Barrick and the rest of the folks that were trying to do gain-of-function in the U.S. till Obama, I mean, one of the few things I've ever praised Obama for, banned it from being done here, and so they shipped it off to communist China?
9: That's exactly right. Vincent Munster was one of the collaborators on the 2018 plan to use gain-of-function to soup up Chinese coronaviruses at the Wuhan laboratory. So he was involved in creating the virus that caused the COVID pandemic. And he also, since then, has been doing reckless experimentation, importing bats from around the world into his laboratory in Montana, cloning Chinese coronaviruses out in Montana, importing Ebola, doing horrible maximum pain experiments on animals. This guy's a menace to society. And as we've been saying for years, these experiments are a recipe for disaster, and it's only a matter of time before a deadly outbreak happens on our soil because of these mad scientists like Vincent Munster, who are using our tax dollars to create superviruses and import exotic pathogens from around the world in remote places and bring them onto our shores.
8: I'm talking to Justin Goodman, who's senior vice president at the White Coat Waste Project. Here's the thing I get curious about. There's a phrase the lawyers like it called mens rea. It means the guilty mind. And it always reminds me of situations like this, where if somebody is trying to sneak something into the country, and they're not an uninformed person, they're a scientist by training, then they know that what they're doing is wrong. They know that it's either illegal, or if they get caught, there will be trouble. And they did get caught. So what does it tell us that we've got people within NIH, even with the recent experience of the COVID pandemic, and they're out there doing things that they know are wrong, illegal, against procedure, whatever you want to call it, and they're doing it anyway?
9: Lars, you're exactly right. And if you look at the indictment that was filed by the DOJ, when Vincent Munster was stopped in Detroit and questioned about what was in his case, not only did he lie about it, he said, "We do this all the time." He told on himself.
8: If he's saying we do this all the time, will there be an investigation to find out how many other times have they done it and what came into the country in those cases and where is it right now?
9: That's exactly right. There needs to be a deep dive into this. I mean, the NIH knew about this at the end of January. The public was kept in the dark until our whistleblower came forward and exposed this, you know, explosive scandal that, again, I mean, we're importing viruses. Vincent Munster is importing viruses that are incurable from faraway places onto U.S. soil. He does that as part of his animal experimentation all the time, infecting monkeys with Ebola, Crimean Congo, hemorrhagic fever, other bleeding disorders. They have, in recent months, had accidents at his laboratory. A monkey who was infected with Ebola-like virus bit one of the handlers at Vincent Munster's lab. Another employee handling mice who were infected with an Ebola-like virus poked themselves with a needle during an experiment. It is only a matter of time. Places like the Rocky Mountain Lab are a ticking time bomb.
8: Okay, so tell me this. Is RFK Jr. doing the right thing? Look, there are plenty of things I disagree with RFK Jr. about. He's done a couple of good things that I do agree with. But is he doing the right thing by communicating the message? If anybody at NIH or on NIH payroll, even if they're at another organization, if we suspect you're doing this, you're on probation. If you've been caught doing this, you're off the payroll altogether. Or is he taking that kind of approach to this?
9: Well, unfortunately, the rhetoric doesn't match the reality coming out of HHS and NIH right now. And actually, in the course, while this is all unfolding, we've had billboards up for a couple months outside of this laboratory in Montana saying WTF RFK, because he said he was going to crack down on these types of dangerous animal experiments, and it hasn't happened yet. So we're holding his feet to the fire. At the end of the day, the buck stops at RFK, so we're demanding that he take action and shut down this laboratory before it causes another pandemic, this time right here on U.S. soil. So we're urging people to go to mahabetrayed.org, a website we set up where you can send a letter directly to RFK's office, to your members of Congress, to the White House, letting them know you want them to defund these dangerous animal experiments before they cause another disaster.
8: Justin Goodman is with the White Coat Waste Project. Last little issue. Did we ever get some satisfaction on what was going on in the crazy labs that they found in both California and in Nevada? Because the ties to the Chinese communists seemed to be crazy. And yet it seemed like the kind of thing that would have been investigated very thoroughly. And yet I don't get the sense that any investigation was ever done or completed.
9: No, I've kind of been following those cases. I understand that the owner of one of the laboratories recently who was tied to Israel, the charges were dropped against him in the last couple of weeks. I'm pretty sure that's what happened. So, yeah, there's definitely a lack of accountability when it comes to these dangerous laboratories, whether they're private or being run by the government.
8: I think you're absolutely right. That's Justin Goodman from the White Coat Waste Project. Justin, thanks very much. By the way, a lot of you probably think that waking up in the middle of the night is just part of regular life. But doctors now say those nighttime wake-ups in the middle of the night, they could be affecting your long-term health. 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
6: Welcome back to the Lars Larson Show. One of the things that seems to be happening more and more in recent years is that people have committed really heinous crimes, oftentimes crimes against children, are then given almost no punishment whatsoever. Or those who were convicted a long time ago of heinous crimes, and I'm going to talk about a specific case here, that somehow 20 years go by and they say, maybe we should let this person go. I don't think so. I believe in what's called truth in sentencing. Tyler Dwight knows the heartache of being the father of a 5-year-old girl who was raped and was murdered by a man who was told you're going to get 2 life sentences in prison, and then just this week was considered for release under parole. So, Tyler, welcome back to the program, and thanks for taking the time.
7: Thank you, Lars. I appreciate you, sir.
6: Would you mind telling me, telling my audience, what happened to the man who was being considered for early release, even though he was found guilty 16 years ago in 2010 for murdering Sahara Dwight, who was then 5 years old?
7: Absolutely. You know, I'll be honest with you, it's been a road of emotions for the last 16 years. And so yesterday, for the first time in 16 years, we're able to cry happy tears for justice. And I get emotional just thinking about it right now because it's still set, and I'm just honing in on that space right now. But I'll tell you right now, the parole board and their line of questioning was spot on, right? What they wanted to do with Dustin Wallace was to get him off script, right? So we got his, you know, release hearing script of what he's going to do when he gets out and the BS that came with that. But what happened was that parole board, they shot him off that script, and they actually exposed exactly who Dustin Wallace was. And I'll tell you right now, Lars, for the first time in 16 years, he admitted to raping and murdering my 5-year-old daughter for the first time.
6: How in the world did they get him to do that?
7: It was their line of questioning and the penetration with these questionings of who he was. And, honestly, he was hesitant to even say that he did it the first time when they asked him, did you rape and murder Sahara Dwight? And he said, I was convicted. I believe I was convicted of that. And then a few minutes later, after their penetration of these amazing questions to just release the monster that he really is, he exposed himself and he said, finally, I did. And it was my fault. And I did these things.
6: I mean, because Tyler Dwight, you're the father. I think I can say I'm not a treatment person. I'm not a psychologist or a psychiatrist or all that. But if you can't admit what you did, no matter what it was, if you can't say, yes, I did that, and I regret what I did, then how in the world should, or why in the world should anybody believe you deserve early release?
7: That's exactly right. And what happened during yesterday's hearing was just that. So they found there was no remorse at 16 years. There was no treatment within these 16 years. He didn't take any accountability for what he'd done in the 16 years, whether he was advised by his lawyer or not to be able to take treatment or not. And so they found that to be very heavy on the judgment that they awarded, Dustin Wallace to go back into prison. They awarded him, they denied him the release. And then also, with the 10-year extension for no possible release in 10 years.
6: So tell me this. Your family is, and you personally, are effectively sentenced to have to come back every 2 years and relive this again?
7: That is correct.
6: But what does that do to your family to have to come back and relive and re-remember everything this man did to Sahara Dwight?
7: It's absolutely crushing. And in our impact statements, we were able to speak to that on a very heavy level. And the parole board really, really took that into consideration. The thousands of emails that were opposing, Dustin Wallace's release. But we were able to share with the board the traumatic impact that it's had on myself, the mother of my child, and the families that's been widely affected by this. And in our grieving, we asked the board to just please give us the full extension of the 10 years so we can actually start to heal and put some things in place to be able to change some new laws, like abolish the 1008 SB bill. And they did.
6: Okay, so tell me this. Is there anything that the current set of politicians, the current governor, Tina Kotek, or her challenger, Christine Drazen, could do to change this? Because it was Democrat governors that gave Dustin Wallace the early out, right?
7: That is the million-dollar question, Lars, I'll tell you right now. And working with Christine Drazen, Brock Smith and Monique Despain, Virgil Osborne and Chris Boyce, they were all there with me, including Lisa and Rick from my DA's office. And having extensive meetings with these guys, we've reached out to Kotek, our governor of Oregon, and it's been brought to her attention. There's nothing been done. She has the clemency power and the commutation order that tied Dustin Wallace to this bill. And so with voting people in office that can make changes like Christine Drazen to make these changes happen, we have to put people in place to do that. And that's what they're working on as we speak.
6: I mean, because it's impossible for me to understand that even if somebody says, I've always voted Democratic, that if they're going to decide who to vote for and you've got somebody who's running for re-election to an office who says, yeah, I'm not lifting a single finger to make sure that the murderer, the rapist and murderer who killed Sahara Dwight is going to stay in custody and that the family doesn't have to be dragged back every 2 years to go through a parole process. If she said that, who in the world could vote for a monster like Tina Kotek?
7: Absolutely, and I'm on the same page as you, and many, many people are as well. And again, to just reiterate, we have to vote. The big thing is, we didn't want to get this into like politics, but unfortunately, that's where this is. That's why these monsters are being released.
6: Yep.
7: And our people hear it, Lars. They really do. And they're screaming out loud to say, we don't stand by this.
6: Tyler, one of the things people gripe at me, they'll say, you've got an all political show. And I said, tell me something that's not political. How long we lock up murderers is political. The choice of who's on the parole board is political. I mean, all of this stuff is political, and there's no way to take the politics out of it.
7: You're 100% right. And until you've actually been through the pain, Kotek has never been through this pain before. She's never had to go through the, you know, the hearings and to see all the pictures and stuff. Like, the judge did an amazing job. He sentenced him to two life sentences.
6: Absolutely right. That's Tyler Dwight, the father of Sahara Dwight. 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
12: From ABC News, I'm Dave Packer. The fragile ceasefire with Iran tested again, with both sides launching new attacks.
13: The U.S. military releasing video showing fresh strikes on Iranian radar sites. U.S. officials say those strikes coming after Iran fired four one-way attack drones, posing a threat to ships near the Strait of Hormuz. Meanwhile, the administration is looking to increase economic pressure on Iran. A source tells ABC News the U.S. Treasury Department is planning to use Iranian assets to help rebuild and repair any future damage caused by Iran in the Gulf. That could include frozen Iranian assets as well as ships the U.S. has seized.
12: ABC's Michelle Franzen. There are reports of a series of violent incidents in the West Bank and Gaza Saturday involving IDF soldiers. ABC's Tom Sophie Borridge is in Jerusalem.
14: A woman and a child among seven people killed in an Israeli strike on an encampment in Gaza, according to local health officials. The IDF saying they killed a senior Hamas commander. And in the West Bank, the IDF responding to this shocking video posted on X showing an Israeli soldier repeatedly beating a man on the ground during a fresh wave of settler violence against Palestinians. The IDF says it's investigating that and a separate incident when shots fired by Israeli soldiers towards an approaching vehicle killed a 7-month-old baby.
12: A mass shooting at an Ohio festival Saturday has left at least 12 people with gunshot wounds, the victims between the ages of 14 and 61. Toledo's Deputy Police Chief Joe Heffernan says an investigation is very active.
15: So there is a lot of evidence. It's just a matter of going through a lot of that evidence.
12: We're told that two victims are in critical condition. The search for a missing American student in Japan has ended in tragedy. The body of 20-year-old James Higginbotham was found by volunteers searching in the mountains near Kyoto. Higginbotham was missing May 29th when he was on a trip with his family. Authorities have not released a cause of death. Pope Leo in Spain, six-day trip, marking his first official visit to an EU country outside of Italy. You're listening to ABC News.
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18: Partly cloudy overnight tonight with a low of 52 degrees. Partly sunny and warmer this afternoon, highs in the low 80s. Clear skies tonight, down to 57 overnight. Hot and humid tomorrow with scattered thunderstorms, highs near 85. Warmer Wednesday, hot, humid, scattered thunderstorms again, highs in the upper 80s Wednesday.
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19: The leaders of the Lansing Central School District joining the town's Zoning Advisory Committee. The group welcoming Superintendent Chris Pettigrasso and Assistant Superintendent of Business Administration, Kate Heath. Deputy Town Supervisor Joe Wetmore.
20: They're going to choose which one of them comes to each of the committee meetings, so sometimes one of them can't make it and the other will come.
19: Pettigrasso and Heath both serving on the committee through December.
11: 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This is the best of newsmaker interviews from 6:07 this morning on News Talk WHCU. Here's Joe Salzone.
19: Just over a year ago, Centro buses hit the road in Cortland County for the very first time. How's it going? Legislative Chair Kevin Fitch is with us now. Kevin, good morning.
21: Good morning to you. How you doing?
19: Doing fine. It's hard to believe it's been a little over a year now. It feels like just yesterday we were talking about it.
21: Oh, yeah, I can actually remember when we were in front of the county office building with the new buses and stuff and doing the dedication. So it just, like, very quickly.
19: It was a pretty monumental change for public transit in Cortland County.
21: It was. I mean, for for years we've had, you know, another transit company. And then, you know, it just started, you know, we had major issues. It started really costing us tons of money, you know, over $600,000 for that. So, you know, moving over to Centro was, you know, a blessing for everybody.
19: In the beginning, in the initial rollout, how many buses were we talking about it, and what has changed in the last year?
21: Well, the, you know, the bus schedule that we had, I want to say 16 different routes, but what Centro did was it really took an evaluation of the routes, the ridership and stuff, and we were actually running buses that didn't have anybody on them. So when they looked at it and did a whole study and reviewed, the ridership now is more, and the coverage is better, a little bit longer trips, but it really saved, you know, time, and it also saved Centro valuable resources and time as well.
1: In planning, in the days and weeks leading up to those first buses last year, what was the outlook like, or the forecast like, for how many passengers, how many routes, and what kind of change would be required?
21: Well, we ended up doing kind of like a study outside to the public. And one of the ones that we were really trying to do is, you know, how to make it better. And one of the ones that really came up was, you know, how do we get people that have doctor's appointments up at Upstate, you know, up in those hospitals in Syracuse. The other one was the schedule inconsistencies when it came to TC3. For the students, that's heavily used, and that was one of the complaints that we had from TC3 is the reliability. So that was our total focus. So this year, Centro is doing bus routes going up into Onondaga, and we've improved, gosh, I want to say 100%. With the scheduling and the frequency increases with TC3. So right there is a success that we've never had for many years. So having Centro has just been a blessing for everybody.
1: We're speaking with Kevin Fitch. He's chair of the Cortland County Legislature, looking back at just over 1 year of Centro bus operations. Is there room for Centro to grow and offer even more service countywide?
21: Oh, I do believe so. What that looks like, I honestly don't know at this point, but I know, you know, talking to Centro, that's one of the things that they're always looking at. You know, do we do destinations, you know, bus routes to Great Peak and to the other ski lodges in the winter? Potentially, absolutely. But there's just a lot of different things that we really have to establish just to do it. And, you know, people don't like studies, but everything's a study. So we just have to look at that, reach back out to the public to see what they need. And then move forward, but do it smartly. They do have like a board of directors throughout the state, and we have one that is now getting ready to be confirmed through the state senate, which that's a requirement. And so we are going to have a voice for Cortland County up there, and really, I guess you could say, feed off of the other counties that, you know, that Centro works with to see if there was good things that we can bring back down into Cortland.
1: We've talked before, Kevin, about just how rural certain parts of Cortland County is compared to, say, the city of Cortland itself. With that in mind, are there gaps in coverage or areas of the county where more bus service is needed?
21: Well, right now they can call if someone needs a bus. So there is that system if, you know, out in Taylor and Willett, you know, need transportation. Are there gaps? Probably, but everything is based on ridership. So that's one of the things that they have to continually look, you know, and if it's to take a route and extend it to reconnect into an area that's, you know, not heavily served, then we should do that. So that's what's nice about working with Centro. They're always looking to expand and improve the services. That was not the case for our previous transit company. This is the routes and this is what we're doing. So the expansion was, you know, never there. But here it's always improving.
1: So it's like a night and day difference.
21: Oh, yeah. Absolutely.
1: Cortland County Legislative Chair Kevin Fitch with us here on 607 this morning. Why do you think there is such a drastic difference in operations between what Centro is providing the county now and what the previous provider did?
21: Well, I mean, it's a federal authority. So, you know, they're funded by, you know, the federal government. We fund them some. They do receive the grants. So what they do is they're pretty much networked. And I think that is one of the benefits. You know, we would probably have never have gotten a connection into Onondaga County if it wasn't that the authority is there. So it's just a nice network to be able to connect with, and just to expand that network has just been, like I said, it's been huge. Buses are cleaner. People are, you know, loving to drive for that company. So I think that's just the whole. It's just how is it managed and the operations. And that is where we never had that.
1: So bottom line, operations are good, ridership numbers are strong, and everyone involved is happy.
21: Oh, absolutely. Matter of fact, there's going to be bus routes going up to the state fair for Cortland. So there's, like I said, they're always doing something, and they're always improving it. And to me, once they don't do that, you know, then you got to sit back and think, you know, why? Why aren't you constantly trying to improve the system?
1: So. Cortland County Legislative Chair Kevin Fitch. Kevin, thanks for your time this morning.
21: Yep. You have a great day.

0: At the start of 2026, we told you about the FLAIR project from NYSEG. It's the Finger Lakes Area Infrastructure Reliability Project. It covers a large span between Tompkins and Schuyler counties. NYSEG Communications Manager Mike Baggerman is back with us. Mike, good morning.
1: Joe, thanks for having me.
0: This is a very large project.
1: Yeah, absolutely. Listen, our plan for this FLAIR project, as you mentioned, the Finger Lakes Area Infrastructure Reliability Project, it's a transmission line upgrade by NYSEG. We're modernizing 21 miles of high-voltage infrastructure between Schuyler County and between Tompkins County. Specifically, it's between our Montour Falls substation in the village of Montour's Falls and the Coddington substation in the town of Ithaca. Now, this project is replacing aging equipment. It's going to have stronger, more resilient infrastructure to improve reliability and also support future energy needs across this region. Now, it's important to remember context of why we're doing this. As we've mentioned in past interviews, the existing infrastructure is old. I mean, it is decades old. It's not designed to meet today's energy demands. For example, the existing line for this area of transmission line, it's more than 90 years old. For context, think about it. It was built before World War II. So we've been doing a lot of work behind the scenes, engaging with stakeholders, elected officials, and we're really proud of the process that we have made on this project.
0: When you say aging equipment, just how old is this equipment?
1: I mean, like I mentioned, it's more than 90 years old. And when you think about the energy needs of 90 years ago versus what we've seen today, the increased need for electrification, the rise of artificial intelligence and, you know, electric vehicles, demand is greater than ever. So there's a huge need for us to update infrastructure. And the FLAIR project that we're doing locally is going to be a major one to help improve reliability for customers throughout the state.
0: It'll be about 21 miles from beginning to end. So since we talked about this, Mike, back in January, fast forward to today, what's the status of the project?
1: So it's important to remember what the conversations were like a few months ago when we last talked. You know, we had been hearing from stakeholders such as elected officials and customers who live or work near this project. One of the concerns that they had in the community was that our original proposal was that we wanted to use monopoles. So you think about single poles that are really tall in height that would then have the wires on it. Well, after hearing the feedback from the community and after going back to the planning process, and just this is part of normal project evolution too, the FLAIR project will now go back to what is pretty familiar for those who are familiar with that that line of transmission line. We're going back to the familiar H-frame configuration, but we're also upgrading the infrastructures to a more durable steel frame. So it was wood before, now it's going to become steel, but the new structures are approximately 70 feet tall, which is 25 feet shorter than what we had previously proposed with the monopoles. And again, as I mentioned, they're similar in profile to the existing infrastructure that they're there. So they're taller than the current wood poles, but it's only to the extent necessary to meet the state mandates for engineering and reliability. So in the big picture, we're making it look very similar to what it was before, but the big thing is it's stronger and will be more resilient for years to come for customers.
0: We're talking about FLAIR, the Finger Lakes Area Infrastructure Reliability Project, with NYSEG's Communications Manager Mike Baggerman. How long will it take to conclude?
1: So this is a project that actually began as early as late 2022, and you know we're continuing the regulatory process. We've got a procedural conference with regulators that's scheduled for this week, but we are expecting construction to begin as early as spring of next year. And, you know, construction timeline, I mean, it all varies depending on weather and circumstances like that. But we're anticipating that this project will be completed next year. But, yeah, we've made amazing progress. And, you know, our work isn't done. I mean, we're still continuing to engage with stakeholders, who live in that corridor, who may be impacted by our work. And in the big picture, Joe, I want people to know that for us, transparency is key. You know, we're making improvements to the grid that's going to benefit the communities in our service area. And, you know, for anyone that wants to learn about this project, certainly encourage you to visit our constantly updated website, FingerLakesAreaReliability.com. It's a great way to keep track with all the progress happening.
0: Again, that's FingerLakesAreaReliability.com. Will NYSEC customers along this 21-mile route notice any difference? Will there be any impact on that stretch?
1: Sure. So as the construction process begins, obviously there's going to be, large equipment, bucket trucks, stuff like that, to try to make sure that line workers can be able to actually accommodate the work that needs to be done. But our goal, as we continue to engage with the community, we're going to try to minimize those impacts as much as possible. But the great thing about this project is, it's going to support job creation during construction. It's going to help increase local spending and ultimately, in the long term, provide reliable infrastructure that supports long-term economic growth in the Finger Lakes region.
0: We're speaking with Mike Baggerman from NYSEG about the FLAIR project. What's the status of it during the week? Let me rephrase that. Is this work only being done during the week, or is it being done on weekends?
1: So the answer, it's going to be done on a regular basis. I'm not sure if it's going to be exactly 5 days a week or 7 days a week. That I can get back to you on. But, what I can assure customers that we're going to be working diligently starting spring of next year. But if customers wanted to learn more about, some of the schedules, about how things are going to go, I certainly encourage them to reach out to our project team. A couple numbers that they can call is 888-307-2320, or just send us an email, info@FingerLakesReliability.com. They can answer some of the nuanced questions regarding that.
0: Again, FingerLakesAreaReliability.com. The project is called Finger Lakes Area Infrastructure Reliability, or FLAIR. Mike Baggerman from NYSEG has joined us. Mike, we'll talk to you again soon.
1: Thanks, Joe.

0: The Center for the Arts of Homer is embarking on a new journey, a journey into television, local television, public access. Joining us is Ty Marshall. He's the executive director. Ty, good morning.
1: Good morning, Joe. Thanks for having me on.
0: Thanks for being with us. How did this happen?
1: Well, it's a little bit of a long story, but I'll try to keep it short, Joe. There are some wonderful foundations in Cortland County, the Yeaman Foundation and the Siegel Foundation, some private donors who kind of believed in our idea that we should build a recording studio at the Center for the Arts. And this would be a studio that is to serve our apprenticeship program. These are young people who come to the studio and learn in real time how to run a soundboard or run a light board or set up a live show. And we thought the recording studio would be complimentary. Well, we took a visit to Auburn Public Theater, and we were inspired because over there is also the location of Auburn Regional Media Access. And so we thought that would be a great complement to the studio and also to the apprenticeship program. And so we embarked on the journey of really kind of running and operating Homer Public Access Television.
0: Was this something that had been on your radar screen, or was it something that just occurred?
1: Well, video production was intended to be part of the original schematic for this production studio. And then again, we got inspired by the folks at Auburn Regional Public Access, and we thought, you know, this would give it a little bit more meaning. It would also give the community a voice as well. And so we're a very community-centric organization, as many people know. And so we're hoping that this takes off and that people in the community use it to get their message out. And we're really looking forward to the possibilities.
0: Now, the channel itself already exists, so there is some measure of infrastructure. What role will the center play in what's on the channel?
1: Well, you know, public access, as you know, Joe, is really open to the community. And so we're not curators necessarily, but we will be operating and scheduling the programming that the community creates.
0: We're speaking with Ty Marshall. He is executive director of the Center for the Arts of Homer. They are taking over the public access channel that is available to customers in Homer. So how far along are you in the development of the TV studio?
1: Well, we're through the architectural process, Joe, and so we've worked with a great architectural designer and some engineers to really build out a tried-and-true production studio. As you know, this is not just building a room. There's a lot of different elements involved, and that's in relation to sound and insulation and things of that nature. So right now, we're just about to embark on the actual construction, and that should be done very soon. Once that's done, we include the equipment in there, and then we start operating. So we're hoping by July or August, the latest, we should be up and live and going and, again, inviting the community to contribute to that station.
0: That's the other part of this, because for people living in Homer, maybe they have an idea for a show. Maybe they think, hey, I can be a star. I can do it, too. What will be the process for airing programming?
1: It'll be a very simple process, and we're working through those processes right now, so it's really easy for the community to be able to contribute. And that'll all be done online or by phone, of course, for people who have ideas. And we're hearing about a lot of ideas, cooking shows, and, of course, our local church groups and our local library are all very interested in creating programming. And so there'll be an online portal that people can go through, Homer Public Access, to sign up and then, you know, get themselves scheduled and kind of go through the process of, you know, the rules and regulations of airing things on the air.
0: What's your long-term vision for what the Center for the Center for the Arts of Homer and their control of the public access channel? What's your long-term vision for it?
1: Well, overall, our long-term vision is to be able to engage the community, right, and give the community opportunities for their voice to be heard. You know, we also operate the Homer News, which is a print publication that goes out twice monthly, and we're constantly inviting community members to contribute, and they do. And so really it's about giving voice to the people of Homer and Cortland County on issues that are important to them, Joe. And so our overall vision is that, is to give access to our community and to the greater community, you know, and try to give as many tools that we can to the community to express themselves and to be creative.
0: I know from my own experience working in the realm of public access, there are certain rules to follow for producing shows and the role that the facilitator plays versus the role that the producer plays. What is the center's role? Is it just providing the equipment and leaving the room, or will it be more hands-on production-wise?
1: Well, following the rules and regulations, we will be sharing that with the producers, people who are producing programs. But we do hope to have a little part in it, too. We love the creative process. We love working with community members on a creative process. And so we'll be there for advice and for help and assistance. And then we will be operating the studio itself if somebody wishes to shoot a program in the studio physically. But, you know, Joe, in today's day and age, you can shoot things on your phone and come up with a show, and you can do that from the comfort of your own couch. But we are

0: is our hope for some of our lectures or some of our gallery talks, you know, possibly some live concerts. That's what we're hoping to fill out programming with. And so while we're also the operator, there's many staff members and people who are, you know, directly tied to the center who are interested in producing programming, too. And that, you know, again, gives more access to people who might not be able to physically come to the Center for the Arts. And so you'll be seeing some programming that we're creating as well.
1: Looking forward to it. Ty Marshall from the Center for the Arts of Homer. Appreciate your time this morning.
0: Joey, appreciate the opportunity. Thanks so much.

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Good morning. Welcome to House Call, and I'm Susan Lustick, and thank you for joining me. You know, I was just talking to somebody the other day about kids going to college and how they decorate or what they bring to college with them. And we were saying, as older people, we were saying, when we went to college, we brought a suitcase, we brought a typewriter. Remember that? We brought a typewriter. And I said, and I also brought posters. It was a big deal for me to go shopping for posters before I went to college. And it was important for me to create a room that felt comfortable. So I had, you know, posters of Hair, the musical at that time. I thought that was really cool. Had a big poster of that. And when I moved into this dorm room, and I actually had a single my freshman year, I had a sewing machine at home. And when I went home Thanksgiving, I remember I sewed myself some valance curtains for the window because I wanted to add a pop of color. It was a big deal that I had a blanket that my uncle had given me from UCLA. I thought that added a little interest. Nowadays, if you've been in a dorm room, there'll be people who have a decorator come, and the whole dorm room is coordinated. It's absolutely insane. So I was thinking, well, what is my journey in terms of decorating different spaces that I've lived in? So after Cornell, I moved out to Chicago, and we rented this little apartment on the corner of Blackstone and 55th. And we had just

and married, and we rented this little one-bedroom apartment. And in the middle of the, when it was dark out one night, I said to my husband, I said, let's go down to this home goods store. I don't know. It wasn't, you know, it was some kind of local home store at the time. And let's buy some paneling and let's put it up on the some of the walls in the apartment. And I must have known on some level that that wasn't a good thing to do because we had to do it in the dark. But anyway, we went and got paneling and put it up in the dining room. And macrame was really big at the time. So I had macrame hanging plants in the dining room with wood paneling around. I thought it was so freaking cool. It was really cool. And then when we finally, after many years, we moved back to Ithaca and we had a house, I go, okay, how am I going to decorate this house? And I had the hardest time. Let me tell you, I had this hardest time. But after a while, I figured, you know, I could really figure out how to decorate my house by how I like to dress, actually. And I'm one of those people who I like separates because I like to mix and match. I don't like it. I don't ever buy like an outfit from head to toe that all matches. I don't never do that. I buy some nice pants, neutral pants that I like, and then I might buy a colorful top. So I thought, you know, that's the, how I like my house. I don't like things that just are stationary and stay the same all the time. I like things to be able to move from one room to the other. I like the colors to blend from one room to the other. So if I want to take that pair of pants and match it with that blouse or that couch and match it with those pillows from another room, I can do that. And so I finally found my style almost by looking into my closet and saying, oh, that's what I feel most comfortable in. That's probably why I like my house in a certain way. So if you're one of those kind of people that feel really comfortable in a pair of blue jeans and a sweatshirt, you probably wouldn't like your house being decorated in a formal English garden kind of style. You probably would like maybe a nice leather sofa or easy to take care of sofa and chairs that you don't have to worry about. I mean, look in your closet. It will give you ideas, I think, on what you might like long term, because you don't want to make expensive mistakes when you're buying stuff for your house. I've made them. I remember once I bought a couple pair of chairs. I had seen them in somebody's house. And I thought, oh, those are really nice chairs. So I said, oh, I would like those chairs. Oh, I hated those chairs. They were nice in that house, but I did not like the chairs in my house. They were the wrong scale. They looked horrible with the couch that I had. They didn't last very long at all. In fact, the furniture store that I bought them from ended up letting me exchange them after like 4 months. Thank you, thank you, thank you. But I don't want you to make those kind of mistakes. And have you ever hired an interior designer to help you? It's not something just for very, very wealthy people. 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And don't think that you know everything. And don't think that you have to solve all your design problems overnight. Oh, what does your coffee maker look like? 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

0: Welcome back to House Call, and I'm Susan Lustig, and I told you I'm so excited because Molly Riley is with us this morning. Molly Riley Interiors is located in Cortland, and that is an unbelievable interior decorating place. They're dedicated to bringing your vision to life with spaces that feel both personal and timeless. Oh, wouldn't you love that? Drawing inspiration from a thoughtful blend of modern and antique influences, Molly Interiors create interior... Molly Riley creates interiors that are layered, inviting, and uniquely yours. Isn't that what we all wish for, Molly?
1: Well, thank you, Susan. I wish we could all have that, yes, and that's kind of my intention.
0: You know, no one ever teaches us. We finally, you know, I've been selling houses forever, and, you know, but for the most part, nobody's owned a house until they own a house, and nobody's really decorated a house until the first time. And so it's like there's a very expensive mistakes people can make, and asking someone like you for advice on how to go about doing it is not a crazy thing to do.
1: No, it's really not. I mean, you can really waste money and lose a lot of money if you don't have your points kind of set out, you know. It's just about consultation and making sure you feel comfortable in your own space. And it's got to be a reflection of what you like.
0: I once had this neighbor, Mrs. Katzman. I hope she's not listening because she passed away a few years ago. But anyway, Mrs. Katzman went out one weekend with her husband to North Carolina, and she bought the whole house. And her whole house was furnished in one day. And I want to tell you that the house looked nice, but it got stale.
1: Yeah.
0: It got stale because you can't really do that.
1: No, and that's stressful. I think that puts too much pressure on the homeowner. It puts a lot of pressure on the designer. And if you like to do things in stages, I love that. That's actually my dream because I feel like then you see things evolve.
0: So what should the first stage be?
1: Well, if you're building a house or you're just buying a house.
0: How about we just bought a house and we just spent a lot of money, so we don't have tons of money left.
1: Yeah, so I think the first thing to do is to, you know, talk to somebody like me or someone in this field who has some understanding about color and environment. And I think just like making some decisions about paint color.
0: Make decisions about paint color. I need a therapist for that.
1: It's stressful.
0: How do you help people make a decision about that?
1: I think you walk into their home and you're actually in their space, so they see it. So they feel like, okay, we're in your space now. I'm coming in to help you. So what I do is I bring my paint wheel with me. We talk about what you love as far as what your environment is. What are the things that make you happy? Are there any colors that really sort of turn you off?
0: And do you look at their wardrobe and see what they wear?
1: You know, sometimes, when you were talking about that initially, I think that's a really good idea. I never really thought about that because my wardrobe is full of a mix and match of so many things.
0: You're a little schizophrenic when it comes to style.
1: I am. And that's why a little bit, because I'm not really locked into modern. I'm not locked into transitional or even contemporary or even like super traditional. I really sort of like to mix and match. But of course, I have clients that are very contemporary and you have to really fall in their mode. But that's easy for me because I'm open.
0: So when it comes to color, you can ask people questions. You can see what kind of colors they're drawn to.
1: Yeah.
0: And then, say, for example, they like blue. There's 1,000,000,000 shades of blue. How do you figure that out?
1: I think you have to just really hone in on what makes them happy. So if they say, I love the color of the ocean. All right. The ocean's beautiful, but I don't think you want it on your walls. So you have to be really mindful of the fact that how it's going to play in effect with all the other elements in the house, the hardwood, if there is hardwood, if there's carpeting, if there's what kind of ceiling do they have? Do they have a wood ceiling? Is there natural woodwork? So all those little pieces really pull together. And I think it's really hard for people to make those decisions based on, okay, I want blue, but it's not going to work necessarily if you have cherry wood. So I think I sort of take out that sort of hesitation for people.
0: And often when people move into a house, the windows are bare. And that's the first thing they want to like do something with. But how do you know what to do with the windows if you haven't done anything else?
1: I think sometimes people rush into things like that. If they just bought a house, they want to cover the windows. I wouldn't suggest that. I'd say, why don't you live here for a bit? See how the light affects the room. See if you need that privacy. Because sometimes an open window is a beautiful thing because windows, depending on where you live. If you live in the country, yes, I would. I like to keep the windows kind of almost naked. I hate to say that, but it's pretty. And people hesitate when they say, oh, I really want to cover the windows. I feel too open. I want people to live with their space before they do that.
0: Just living in the space, period, before they spend a lot of money on furniture or anything, or taking down walls, or thinking that they need to use the space differently. I always say, you got to live there first. Just live there. Don't do it immediately.
1: I think sometimes, too, it's nice if people are moving into a house and they want to get it painted. I also feel it's nice to do maybe one color that's soothing. And then you can add
0: You have a
1: that.
0: Favorite color?
1: I like Swiss coffee.
0: Swiss coffee made by Benjamin Moore Swiss coffee?
1: Benjamin Moore Swiss coffee.
0: Well, we like coffee on this show no matter how it is. We like Swiss coffee. We like lattes. We like black coffee.
1: Yeah. I mean, I love Swiss coffee. I also love Chantilly Lace by Benjamin Moore.
0: Oh, that's a nice, clean, but not too cold of a white.
1: It is.
0: That is a nice one. I like that.
1: It's pretty white.
0: And it's
1: goes
0: fresh.
1: A lot.
0: Mm-hmm. It's very fresh.
1: Yeah.
0: If somebody's going to buy a piece of furniture to begin with, what should that piece of furniture be?
1: I would suggest your sofa.
0: Sofa.
1: Yeah, I would get something that's comfortable.
0: And do you really hate the L-shaped sofas?
1: No, I love it.
0: Well, I don't like them. Let me tell you why.
1: Yeah.
0: Because you may not live in that house forever, and it may not fit well in the next space that you go to.
1: Right.
0: And it makes it so that it's difficult to rearrange if you move into a different space. Why not just get a sofa with a hassock? Or what's it called? You know what I'm talking. An ottoman.
1: An ottoman.
0: A hassock is really old-fashioned
1: term. Yeah, that is
0: old-fashioned. Oh, my God. Like, why not just get a sofa with an ottoman? But all my kids buy L-shaped sofas.
1: I know.
0: But that's a whole nother ballgame. We're going to grab a cup when we come back. How to avoid mistakes.

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0: Welcome back to House Call. I'm Susan Lustig, and I'm so excited to be here this morning with Molly Riley, who is an interior designer and also has a mother who is over 90. And yeah. Unlike my mother, she just...
1: Yeah, my mom is 91, and she moved out in an assisted living home and built a house.
0: Built a house?
1: Yes.
0: Built that. Tell me about the process and how did she get the guts to do such a thing?
1: Well, she, you know, my mom was an interior designer as well, so I learned from her, but she decided that.
0: Oh, two interior designers in one house? That's probably difficult.
1: Oh, well, you know what? It was kind of fun growing up because everything changed all the time, but it was also a comfortable space. But with my mom, she really loved being home, and she decided that.
0: She moved out of assisted living.
1: She moved out of assisted living. So she wasn't assisted living. She was part of a really nice program over at Bridges, which was beautiful for her and wonderful. But she met a man.
0: Oh, my gracious. Yes.
1: And she met a man and they fell in love and they decided to build a house.
0: He also was in the...
1: He was also at Bridges.
0: Wow.
1: Yes. And they loved spending time together and they just wanted to be on their own. And they decided that, well, let's build a house. So they came to me and said, can we do this? I said, sure.
0: And I bet at that age, she knew exactly what colors she wanted. She knew what she wanted, right?
1: Well, my mom...
0: I would hope so by then.
1: She has very eclectic tastes, and she brought some things with her, and he had some things as well. So we sort of refurbished and revamped a lot of what they had. But she said, I really think that, Molly, you know what I like, so I'm just going to let you do it. But the house feels like it's been there for a long time. She's got beautiful antiques.
0: Because not everything was brand new. She had things from her past. And that, I think, is so important to make a house feel like a home.
1: I love that. That's the best part, I feel like. And we were just at a client just this morning, and we said, why get rid of something that you love? Let's use it. And they were so excited. They thought that I was going to tear it out and get something new. I prefer... to reuse. I think that's really important.
0: I just think the end result just feels so much more like a home than everything of the same age.
1: It does. And with my mom's house, too, she wanted everything to feel that way and feel warm and comfortable in every space. So what we did for paint colors, we did one color, but then we layered it with wallpaper and an accent room that had saturation of color that was, you know, very cozy and wonderful.
0: For me, wallpaper is kind of like I put a scarf on with a neutral outfit. But the wallpaper isn't as easy to take down as a scarf is to take off.
1: But it's coming back.
0: It is coming back. In fact, one of my kids did a wallpaper wall behind their primary bedroom bed.
1: Yeah.
0: And it, oh my God, it. So great.
1: Isn't it?
0: It's unbelievable, but you have to make a decision on the millions of wallpapers.
1: Yes.
0: How do you do that?
1: Well, that's where I come in. You know, you narrow it down. And I think sometimes having someone like me come into your house or your office or wherever you are, is sort of, if you can bounce some ideas off of. And I'm just going to help you narrow it down. I'm going to say, jump off the ledge. Do it. I think it's important. It'll make you feel...
0: Jump off the ledge. That's what it feels like sometimes.
1: But it's worth it. It's worth it in the end. And everyone usually is so happy.
0: So let's talk about some of the costly mistakes you see people make.
1: Yeah. I think some of the costly mistakes are... there could be some. I try not to let that happen. I think,
0: but you probably walk into a house or an office and they've already made a mistake.
1: Yeah.
0: And they go, oh, you know...
1: What am I supposed to do?
0: It cost me a fortune.
1: Well, we try to work with what they've done. Maybe we tweak it. Maybe we redesign it. Maybe we fit it into another space. Because you can, just like you said, some people want that L sofa, that sectional, and it overpowers the space.
0: What I see is people don't buy the right proportion. Like they buy a very nice chair or sofa, but it's wrong proportion for the size of the room. To me, that's a really expensive mistake.
1: It is an expensive mistake. And I think that's a very big problem with a lot of people. They see something like they see it in Restoration Hardware and they think it's going to be beautiful in their house. But what happens is it turns out to be overwhelming, not comfortable, and not what they thought it was going to be. That is an expensive mistake, yes.
0: Or they buy an expensive rug, but it's not the right size for the room.
1: Yeah, that's
0: then
1: key.
0: What do you do about that rug?
1: I put it
0: in the bathroom or the kitchen.
1: I don't know. Those are some of the things that we really help people out with: proportion, space planning. And we carry all of these things too. We carry furniture and rugs so we can help you with that process, which is nice. And I don't think people understand that with me sometimes. And we have a really beautiful studio in Homer, and we're right on Main Street, and it's really nice to come in.
0: And it's right near the Exchange Restaurant, which you helped design also.
1: I did that,
0: which is
1: yes.
0: a great place to get something to eat. And so is Dashers across.
1: Dashers is around the street. And then right. we have a beautiful little bakery
0: yeah.
1: behind us. So it's really fun to come over.
0: It is. Yeah. You could spend some serious money in Homer.
1: You can. And it's really pretty, too. I mean, it's a pretty little village. It's really coming around.
0: You really can. So, okay, so we can make mistakes with the wrong size rugs. We can make mistakes with the wrong proportion furniture.
1: Yeah. yeah.
0: We need a plan so we don't make a mistake, yeah. don't we?
1: And we do that. I mean, we come up with a plan. We come up with an entire schematic for your space. We measure it out. We put it in 3D form. So you can really visualize and see it with the textures, with the colors, with the size of the rugs, the furniture. So you're feeling like you're walking into the space. It's a new thing for us.
0: One thing that drives me nuts is if it's not an Airbnb, if it's yeah. really your home, the artwork, as far as I'm concerned, should reflect who you are.
1: Yeah.
0: It shouldn't be some generic art that you buy at a home good, a home
1: no.
0: kind of store.
1: No.
0: It's too sterile.
1: Well, art is personal. And I feel like you really need to have that. You need to have that sort of sense of connection. But I also carry artwork, but sometimes it's just a fill in because some people have beautiful stuff that are antiques or they, believe it or not, they found it at a flea market in Paris and they want to frame it. I'll
0: That's
1: that
0: what
1: you.
0: I think is the best.
1: I love
0: when
1: that.
0: When the artwork helps tell a story yes. about the people that live there.
1: Yes.
0: And then I have a pet peeve about what height they hang it at.
1: Oh, me too.
0: Or too small of a piece on a big wall drives me nuts.
1: That's a big no-no. You need help with that.
0: The height really drives me nuts. I don't know why. I need to talk to a therapist about that.
1: Yeah.
0: But if a little painting is on a big wall and it's way too high, I go, we can't sell this house until that painting goes down.
1: Yeah.
0: I mean, what's wrong with it, Susan? I go, it's too high.
1: Yeah.
0: It's just too high.
1: And I think that's the one thing. And people say, oh, it should be eye level. But if you're 6'6 and you put it at eye level, everyone else is going to feel really uncomfortable.
0: And what I find is actually when I move it, they go, oh, yeah, Susan, that's right. But it's also right that it never bothered them until I told them about it.
1: I know. Isn't that funny? And there's a lot of people that just don't care. But
0: that's right. They don't care.
1: They don't care. You know, I had a couple in Ithaca that were great. They were so wonderful. But they're like, we just need your help to paint stuff.
0: Molly, thank you for making the spaces that you go into prettier.
1: Thank you.
0: And I can usually tell when you've been there because it's got a good feeling about it. And the Cougar Radio Station is partly you. You helped design that. So thank you. And thank you for making time to come here.
1: Aw, thanks, Susan. Good to be here.
0: Make it a great month. We'll talk again next month at the same time. I got this.

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7: Showers and thunderstorms possible overnight, low 59. Sunday, partly sunny, high near 77. A nice return to work Monday, sunny, high around 80. More sun Tuesday, high 86. Showers could return Wednesday and Thursday, otherwise mostly sunny with highs in the upper 80s.
8: Iranian radar sites after Iran fired four one-way attack drones, which posed a threat to ships near the Strait of Hormuz. Iran retaliating, firing a volley of missiles at U.S. allies Kuwait and Bahrain. Meanwhile, the Lebanese army says an Israeli airstrike killed two officers and a soldier. ABC News has reviewed internal planning that shows the army is preparing to carry out the executions of the military's four death row inmates if ordered to do so by the president. This is ABC News.
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17: Dan Carrig. My PhD thesis was a study of island arcs, and I was the one that discovered what's called back arc basins, extensional zones right behind trenches, which were where plates come together. Nobody liked to believe that at first, but it's accepted now. And the other thing is, I started racing in middle age, and I got to the stage where I was a national champion in cross-country skiing for several years, and also, actually, I got a silver medal at the World Masters Championships once, and got into canoeing, and when I was 70, I won both the C1 and the C2 canoe races that year. Just don't be afraid to reach out. The horizons are really never as far away as you initially thought.
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1: Showers and thunderstorms possible overnight, low 59. Sunday, partly sunny, high near 77. A nice return to work Monday, sunny, high around 80. More sun Tuesday, high 86. Showers could return Wednesday and Thursday, otherwise mostly sunny with highs in the upper 80s.
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7: From ABC News, I'm Dave Packer. The fragile ceasefire with Iran tested again, with both sides launching new attacks.
8: The U.S. military releasing video showing fresh strikes on Iranian radar sites. U.S. officials say those strikes coming after Iran fired four one-way attack drones, posing a threat to ships near the Strait of Hormuz. Meanwhile, the administration is looking to increase economic pressure on Iran. A source tells ABC News the U.S. Treasury Department is planning to use Iranian assets to help rebuild and repair any future damage caused by Iran in the Gulf. That could include frozen Iranian assets as well as ships the U.S. has seized.
7: ABC's Michelle Franzen. There are reports of a series of violent incidents in the West Bank and Gaza Saturday involving IDF soldiers. ABC's Tom Sophie Borridge is in Jerusalem.
9: A woman and a child among seven people killed in an Israeli strike on an encampment in Gaza, according to local health officials. The IDF saying they killed a senior Hamas commander. And in the West Bank, the IDF responding to this shocking video posted on X showing an Israeli soldier repeatedly beating a man on the ground during a fresh wave of settler violence against Palestinians. The IDF says it's investigating that and a separate incident when shots fired by Israeli soldiers towards an approaching vehicle killed a seven-month-old baby.
7: A mass shooting at an Ohio festival Saturday has left at least 12 people with gunshot wounds, the victims between the ages of 14 and 61. Toledo's Deputy Police Chief Joe Heffernan says an investigation is very active.
10: So there is a lot of evidence. It's just a matter of going through a lot of that evidence.
7: We're told that two victims are in critical condition. The search for a missing American student in Japan has ended in tragedy. The body of 20-year-old James Higginbotham was found by volunteers searching in the mountains near Kyoto. Higginbotham was missing May 29th when he was on a trip with his family. Authorities have not released a cause of death. Pope Leo in Spain, six-day trip, marking his first official visit to an EU country outside of Italy. You're listening to ABC News.
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7: Hundreds of protesters gathered Saturday in Zvornik, Albania, to rally against a proposed luxury development linked to Ivanka Trump and her husband Jared Kushner. Activists like Viciana Giri are worried that the landscape and wildlife will be negatively impacted by the development.
13: We have a landscape protected area that will not be anymore the same landscape. That's also the main reason why a landscape protected area is to protect the landscape, which is unique. It's a beautiful, natural landscape.
7: Defense Secretary Pete Hegseth's message to European leaders during a ceremony marking the 82nd anniversary of D-Day. Hegseth comparing the 1944 Normandy landings to immigration in Europe.
14: Sadly, today, different European beaches are stormed by different dangerous ideologies. Beaches in Spain, in Italy, in Greece, and Bulgaria. Boats and men arrive. When will European capitals do something about that?
7: And an emotional moment of silence with the now dwindling number of survivors held for the thousands of Allied troops killed during the invasion. The American doctor who tested positive for Ebola after treating patients in the Democratic Republic of Congo is now out of the hospital. After nearly 3 weeks, Dr. Peter Stafford was discharged Saturday, according to health officials in Berlin. His wife, 4 kids also in quarantine, were also discharged. Dave Packer, ABC News.
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16: Partly cloudy overnight tonight with a low of 52 degrees. Partly sunny and warmer this afternoon, highs in the low 80s. Clear skies tonight, down to 57 overnight. Hot and humid tomorrow with scattered thunderstorms, highs near 85. Warmer Wednesday, hot, humid, scattered thunderstorms again, highs in the upper 80s Wednesday.
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2: Showers and thunderstorms possible overnight, low 59. Sunday, partly sunny, high near 77. A nice return to work Monday, sunny, high around 80. More sun Tuesday, high 86. Showers could return Wednesday and Thursday, otherwise mostly sunny with highs in the upper 80s.
3: Future damage caused by Iran in the Gulf. That could include frozen Iranian assets as well as ships the U.S. has seized.
4: ABC's Michelle Franzen. A manhunt began Saturday night after a mass shooting at an Ohio festival that left at least 12 people with gunshot wounds. The victims range in age from 14 to 61, and we're told that two of the victims are in critical condition. Pope Leo is now in Spain, the six-day trip marking his first official visit to an EU country outside of Italy. This is ABC News.
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Welcome back to Coast AM. My guest is Eileen Collins. And I just want to ask you really quick about the film, Eileen. What was the impetus of creating

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0: Iranian radar sites after Iran fired 4 one-way attack drones, which posed a threat to ships near the Strait of Hormuz. Iran retaliating, firing a volley of missiles at U.S. allies Kuwait and Bahrain. Meanwhile, the Lebanese army says an Israeli airstrike killed 2 officers and a soldier. ABC News has reviewed internal planning that shows the army is preparing to carry out the executions of the military's 4 death row inmates if ordered to do so by the president. This is ABC News.
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1: Showers and thunderstorms possible overnight, low 59. Sunday, partly sunny, high near 77. A nice return to work Monday, sunny, high around 80. More sun Tuesday, high 86. Showers could return Wednesday and Thursday, otherwise mostly sunny with highs in the upper 80s.
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2: The Great Fire of Owego. I'm Joe Salzone, and this is a moment of 607 history. In the pre-dawn hours of one September morning in the year 1849, a fire broke out in the Sons of Temperance building on Front Street. Flames quickly spread to buildings on both sides of Front Street between Church and Park Street. In total, 104 buildings burned to the ground at a cost of roughly $300,000. It would become known in Owego as the Great Fire. Nearly two full years later, a hotel was built near the rubble. Eventually, new businesses emerged and life went on after the Great Fire of 1849. In fact, many of those buildings remain standing in present-day Owego. I'm Joe Salzone, and that's been a moment of 607 history from News Talk WHCU.
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6: From ABC News, I'm Dave Packer. The fragile ceasefire with Iran tested again, with both sides launching new attacks.
7: The U.S. military releasing video showing fresh strikes on Iranian radar sites. U.S. officials say those strikes coming after Iran fired four one-way attack drones, posing a threat to ships near the Strait of Hormuz. Meanwhile, the administration is looking to increase economic pressure on Iran. A source tells ABC News the U.S. Treasury Department is planning to use Iranian assets to help rebuild and repair any future damage caused by Iran in the Gulf. That could include frozen Iranian assets as well as ships the U.S. has seized.
6: ABC's Michelle Franzen. There are reports of a series of violent incidents in the West Bank and Gaza Saturday involving IDF soldiers. ABC's Tom Sophie Borridge is in Jerusalem.
8: A woman and a child among seven people killed in an Israeli strike on an encampment in Gaza, according to local health officials. The IDF saying they killed a senior Hamas commander. And in the West Bank, the IDF responding to this shocking video posted on X showing an Israeli soldier repeatedly beating a man on the ground during a fresh wave of settler violence against Palestinians. The IDF says it's investigating that and a separate incident when shots fired by Israeli soldiers towards an approaching vehicle killed a seven-month-old baby.
6: A mass shooting at an Ohio festival Saturday has left at least 12 people with gunshot wounds, the victims between the ages of 14 and 61. Toledo's Deputy Police Chief Joe Heffernan says an investigation is very active.
9: So there is a lot of evidence. It's just a matter of going through a lot of that evidence.
6: We're told that two victims are in critical condition. The search for a missing American student in Japan has ended in tragedy. The body of 20-year-old James Higginbotham was found by volunteers searching in the mountains near Kyoto. Higginbotham was missing May 29th when he was on a trip with his family. Authorities have not released a cause of death. Pope Leo in Spain, six-day trip, marking his first official visit to an EU country outside of Italy. You're listening to ABC News.
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6: Hundreds of protesters gathered Saturday in Zvornik, Albania, to rally against a proposed luxury development linked to Ivanka Trump and her husband Jared Kushner. Activists like Vesiana Gyuri are worried that the landscape and wildlife will be negatively impacted by the development.
12: We have a landscape protected area that will not be anymore the same landscape. That's also the main reason why a landscape protected area is to protect the landscape, which is unique. It's a beautiful, natural landscape.
6: Defense Secretary Pete Hegseth's message to European leaders during a ceremony marking the 82nd anniversary of D-Day. Hegseth comparing the 1944 Normandy landings to immigration in Europe.
13: Sadly, today, different European beaches are stormed by different dangerous ideologies. Beaches in Spain, in Italy, in Greece, and Bulgaria. Boats and men arrive. When will European capitals do something about that?
6: And an emotional moment of silence with the now dwindling number of survivors held for the thousands of Allied troops killed during the invasion. The American doctor who tested positive for Ebola after treating patients in the Democratic Republic of Congo is now out of the hospital. After nearly 3 weeks, Dr. Peter Stafford was discharged Saturday, according to health officials in Berlin. His wife, four kids also in quarantine, were also discharged. Dave Packer, ABC News.
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14: Partly cloudy overnight tonight with a low of 52 degrees. Partly sunny and warmer this afternoon, highs in the low 80s. Clear skies tonight, down to 57 overnight. Hot and humid tomorrow with scattered thunderstorms, highs near 85. Warmer Wednesday, hot, humid, scattered thunderstorms again, highs in the upper 80s Wednesday.
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1: Showers and thunderstorms possible overnight, low 59. Sunday, partly sunny, high near 77. A nice return to work Monday, sunny, high around 80. More sun Tuesday, high 86. Showers could return Wednesday and Thursday, otherwise mostly sunny with highs in the upper 80s.
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6: From ABC News, I'm Dave Packer. A mass shooting at a beloved Ohio event Saturday has left at least 12 people wounded, two critically. Hundreds of people were in attendance at the Old West End Fest in Toledo when gunfire rang out nearby, sending people running for cover. Toledo's Fire Chief Allison Armstrong.
7: Fire and EMS crews responded immediately. They went into the scene once it was secured by Toledo police, began treating, triaging, and then working on plans to transport those patients.
6: The victims range in age from 14 to 61. Police Saturday began a manhunt for the suspects. Iran is condemning new U.S. attacks as a, quote, clear violation of the ceasefire. ABC foreign correspondent Tom Sophie Borich.
8: Fresh U.S. missile strikes along Iran's coast. The U.S. military saying it destroyed Iranian radar sites after Iran fired four one-way attack drones, which posed a threat to ships near to the Strait of Hormuz. Iran retaliating, firing a volley of missiles at U.S. allies Kuwait and Bahrain. The strikes adding to the uncertainty amid a supposed ceasefire.
6: A source familiar with Secretary Scott Bessent's thinking tells ABC.

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2: Showers and thunderstorms possible overnight, low 59. Sunday, partly sunny, high near 77. A nice return to work Monday, sunny, high around 80. More sun Tuesday, high 86. Showers could return Wednesday and Thursday, otherwise mostly sunny with highs in the upper 80s.
3: Iranian radar sites after Iran fired four one-way attack drones, which posed a threat to ships near the Strait of Hormuz. Iran retaliating, firing a volley of missiles at U.S. allies Kuwait and Bahrain. Meanwhile, the Lebanese army says an Israeli airstrike killed two officers and a soldier. ABC News has reviewed internal planning that shows the army is preparing to carry out the executions of the military's four death row inmates if ordered to do so by the president. This is ABC News.

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1: Showers and thunderstorms possible overnight, low 59. Sunday, partly sunny, high near 77. A nice return to work Monday, sunny, high around 80. More sun Tuesday, high 86. Showers could return Wednesday and Thursday. Otherwise, mostly sunny with highs in the upper 80s.
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6: From ABC News, I'm Brian Clark. It's the 100th day of the military conflict between the U.S. and Iran, and Saturday the U.S. said it intercepted ballistic missiles that were aimed at Gulf allies in the Strait of Hormuz. There's still no deal in place to end the war, but ABC's Michelle Franzen says post-fighting plans could be taking shape.
7: A source tells ABC News the U.S. Treasury Department is planning to use Iranian assets to help rebuild and repair any future damage caused by Iran in the Gulf. That could include frozen Iranian assets as well as ships the U.S. has seized.
6: Authorities in Toledo, Ohio are looking for two suspects who were seen shooting at each other at a city festival where it was packed with visitors.
8: It was a horrible sight. It was quite a few people that needed help.
9: I was just telling my cousin earlier, I'm like, I think this is a safe place to come to bring kids.
10: People just don't care.
6: Authorities say 12 people were hit by the gunfire. The second day of the festival has been canceled. Toledo City Councilman John Hobbs told reporters,
11: there has to be a tone set early on with summer just starting, that this type of behavior will not be tolerated.
6: In Madrid, more than a million people expected to see Pope Leo celebrate Mass. It's happening right now. He's the first pope to visit Spain in more than 10 years, and ABC's Marcus Moore traveling with the pope for his week-long visit.
12: We know that the Pope is expected to make numerous appearances, including speaking to Spain's parliament next week. But there are also some sensitive meetings that will take place, a private meeting between Pope Leo and some survivors of sex abuse, as well as meeting with migrant families, people who have risked their lives and safety for a better life.
6: Vegas Golden Knights won a double overtime thriller 5-4 to take a 2-1 lead over the Carolina Hurricanes in the Stanley Cup Final. You're listening to ABC News.
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0: by IBM. As AI transforms how work gets done, a new IBM CEO study finds success will depend on how quickly organizations redesign their workforce. CEOs agree, people are the priority. 83% of CEOs say AI success depends more on people's adoption than the technology. But many organizations are still struggling to redesign roles, build new skills, and rethink how teams collaborate. This gap is already showing up in the workplace. CEOs say only 25% of employees are using AI as part of their jobs, even though 86% believe their workforce have the skills to collaborate with AI. Looking ahead, CEOs expect the impact on jobs to accelerate. By 2028, 29% of employees may need reskilling for different roles, while 59% will likely require upskilling to perform their current roles more effectively. The findings suggest the real challenge isn't just adopting AI, it's aligning jobs, skills, and ways of working with the speed of AI transformation. To learn more, visit ibm.com/IBV.
1: Still could be days and potentially weeks away from learning the final results of California's primaries. And Republican gubernatorial candidate Steve Hilton says that's not good enough. ABC's Gloria Rodriguez has more from the Bay Area on the process.
2: We went into the elections office and saw workers are counting ballots. In fact, we're told they're working overtime around the clock. We watched as they did what's called a 1% dice roll to determine which votes will be double-checked by hand starting Monday, a process designed to ensure accuracy.
1: A California man says he's lucky to be alive after coming face-to-face with a grizzly bear while hiking in Montana.
3: Daniel Crago's dream trip to Glacier National Park quickly turned into a nightmare. While taking photos, he saw a grizzly cub about 40 feet away. Next thing he knew, an adult grizzly showed up.
4: I could hear the roar, and I just stuck my arm up. Kind of thought, like, this is it.
3: It charged and attacked him.
4: Completely split open, forearm, just bleeding out. I was just in panic mode, like, thinking I'm going to die.
3: Crago saved by several hikers who came to his aid, now recovering with what he says is a new perspective.
4: Whatever else is going on in life, I'm alive.
3: Dave Packer, ABC News.
1: Health officials in Texas say hantavirus monitoring for two passengers who were on board the Dutch cruise ship at the center of the outbreak is complete. Two have been isolating at home, evaluated twice a day by health officials, and showed no signs of infection in 42 days. I'm Brian Clark, ABC News.
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7: Partly sunny and cooler today, a high of 74 degrees. Partly cloudy tonight, overnight low 52. Partly sunny and warmer tomorrow, highs in the low 80s. Clear skies tomorrow night, a low of 57 overnight. It'll be hot and humid both Tuesday and Wednesday with scattered thunderstorms, highs in the upper 80s.
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0: 76% of organizations now have a chief AI officer, up from 26% a year ago. And nearly two-thirds of CEOs say they are comfortable using AI to help inform major strategic decisions. The study also showed that organizations with an AI-first leadership approach are scaling more AI initiatives than their peers. The message is clear. Success with AI depends not just on technology, but on leadership, governance, and organizations built to adapt. 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
1: 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I'm your host, Dr. Ronald Hoffman. It's a weekly program where we put together the best of high-tech medicine and the best of natural therapies. And my job is to make it entertaining and informative. And you can be part of the action by calling us at 877-726-8255. You'll be prompted to record your question. And we got some great calls this weekend, and they are going to be great jumping off points for some fascinating discussions, things that will help you and your family and your loved ones improve their health. 877-726-8255 is our number. And we got lots on the agenda today, but I wanted to start by talking about the enhanced games. What's that all about? Well, some entrepreneurs decided to put on a new spectacle. It's kind of a gladiatorial thing where athletes, instead of being restricted in terms of the things that they could use, there was something called the WADA, the World Anti-Doping Association, that tests athletes. It spot checks them. It does blood and urine tests and inspections to find out if they've been juicing, if they've been using things like anabolic steroids and growth hormone and stimulants to promote their performance. But the enhanced games, no holds barred, these athletes can do whatever they like. They can be juiced to the gills, and we expect all kinds of records to tumble, right? Because really that's the rationale for spotting cheaters, people who win. They've been taking various performance enhancers. And, oh, by the way, it's a very poor example to, especially our young people, to put athletes on a pedestal, give them gold medals for taking powerful drugs that could mortgage their long-term health. And so there was this event. And, of course, it was held in glitzy Las Vegas. There was an award that was being offered, $1 million for each and every athlete who would smash a previous world record. And by all accounts, the enhanced games proved to be a flop. It's very interesting. So one of the most touted athletes in the competition was a guy named James Magnussen, an Australian swimmer who has the moniker the Missile Magnussen. He is a retired swimmer. He was the 2011 and 2013 100-meter freestyle world champion, but he retired from competitive swimming in 2019. But he said he was going to make a comeback. He famously stated that he would, quote, juice to the gills to break the 50-meter freestyle world record if organizers put up a $1 million bonus. And they did. Magnussen boasted he would do it in just 6 months with the aid of performance-enhancing drugs. So he stocked himself up with testosterone and growth hormone and peptides, and he looked pretty good. He looks pretty shredded, muscular, looked more like Arnold Schwarzenegger in his Mr. Universe days than Michael Phelps, the champion gold medal swimmer, who holds a record for the number of medals that he's won. And he even wore a garish gold supersuit, the kind of suit that is considered illegal, banned by the World Aquatics Association in 2009. These are suits that confer performance benefits because they're ultra-streamlined and they have certain characteristics as you slice through the water. So it's thought that you got to wear a standard swimsuit. And so what ended up happening? Well, he was even beaten in the competition, and he did not break a record. And embarrassingly, he was beaten by American Hunter Armstrong, who entered the event as a non-enhanced athlete. Although there wasn't stringent testing, so how can one really be sure? And ultimately, it's a vindication for clean performance without performance-enhancing drugs. The guy off the drugs won the event. The guy who was juicing to the max came in third. And overall, and there were a variety of competitions here. There were running competitions, weightlifting competitions here, where you might expect that performance enhancement would make a difference, and there were swim events. Ultimately, at these enhanced games, just one athlete broke a world record. And by a very, very small margin, Greek swimmer Christian Gokolimiev, if I'm pronouncing the name correctly, closed the night by swimming the 50-meter freestyle in 20.81 seconds. That's just 0.07 seconds faster than the world record. So that's like a razor-thin margin. He didn't smash the world record. He didn't come in a half a second or a full second or more ahead, but he just barely broke the record. The only athlete in this competition to break a world record. And so he won the men's 50-meter freestyle event, and he took home the $1 million bonus as promised, plus a $250,000 first-place prize, and reclaimed the 50-meter freestyle world record, although with an asterisk, you know, just like Barry Bonds' home run record and Mark McGuire's home run record. Apparently they were taking PEDs, performance-enhancing drugs. You don't grow a hat size, generally, as an adult, right, with simple bodybuilding workouts. You're taking growth hormone and you're juicing. And so they had more powerful home run strokes. And ultimately, yeah, they set records, but the records are accompanied by asterisks as not being totally clean or legitimate. So, just a take-home message is that, yeah, there are all these performance-enhancing drugs out there, and not just professional athletes, but just ordinary folks are taking these for performance purposes, for longevity purposes, to speed healing from injuries. And ultimately, they don't provide much of a benefit so far. I mean, future drugs may actually crack the code on performance enhancement in athletics. But the enhanced games, by all accounts, a flop, proving once and for all that the best way to high levels of performance is practice, practice, practice, healthy diet, healthy lifestyle, and very, very concerted training. 877-726-8255, our number. I'm Dr. Ronald Hoffman, and this is Intelligent Medicine.

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1: 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Dr. Ronald Hoffman here. Our number is 877-726-8255. And I must commend our audience because they called in with some great questions that are going to prompt some very interesting conversations. So let's hear our first question.
2: Hello, Dr. Hoffman. I have a question regarding insulin resistance. I noticed that there's a very sharp difference between opinions between different physicians. Some physicians think that lowering saturated fat will reduce insulin resistance or reduce your insulin levels overall. But many other physicians have said to lower your refined sugars. You know, what I'm asking is, what is true? What is exactly true? Is it a combination of both, or is it one or the other? Thank you.
1: Okay, so this is a very interesting question, and it's a controversial question in nutrition. So what are we talking about? Insulin resistance is the inability of insulin to lower your blood sugar. Normally, insulin is the signal that enables cells

to uptake circulating glucose. And if you have insulin resistance, the insulin doesn't work, the sugar doesn't get in the cells, you feel tired and weak, and oh, by the way, the sugar stays in your bloodstream. You have high blood sugar, and some of that sugar is converted to triglycerides. You store it as fat, or you store it in your liver. So, okay, insulin resistance, a bad thing, and we want to overcome insulin resistance and reduce the risk of type 2 diabetes. All right, so there are studies that show that people who eat a lot of meat may have more insulin resistance. But part of the problem with these studies is that these are observational studies. So people who eat a lot of meat, maybe they do other things. Maybe they just eat a lot of food. Maybe they eat indiscriminately. Maybe they have other types of lifestyle issues that affect their insulin resistance. They exercise less, et cetera, et cetera, et cetera. And so what we find is that in large observational studies, there is a link between red meat consumption and a higher risk of type 2 diabetes, which is caused by insulin resistance. But the research is observational, and it shows merely an association rather than causation. You know, correlation isn't causation. And there are short-term clinical trials that have mixed results but have generally not shown that red meat directly impairs blood sugar regulation or insulin sensitivity. Here's one that does show that a high-fat, high-saturated fat diet decreases insulin sensitivity, in other words, increases insulin resistance, even when it doesn't make you gain weight. But there are other studies that show the opposite, which is, and I actually did a little bit of a deep dive on this. Researchers compared a diet rich in red meat with one using plant-based meat replacement. There is no statistically significant difference in fasting glucose and insulin concentrations. On and on, several studies. There was a study that compared a diet rich in red meat with one rich in fatty fish in healthy people. And there was lower insulin sensitivity when people were consuming the diet rich in red meat compared to when these same people consumed a diet rich in fatty fish. There was a study which compared a diet rich in red meat with one rich in either soy protein or whole soy nuts. And in that study as well, the investigators found higher insulin sensitivity on the soy diets compared to the red meat. But the results are mixed. And so, what could it be about red meat that is causing the problem? Well, it's theorized that compounds in red meat, the high levels of iron or the saturated fats or the preservatives may contribute to inflammation and insulin resistance over time. There's really not a lot of evidence that a diet which is, say, high in fat, which includes meat, is bad for insulin resistance. In fact, ketogenic diets, which of necessity are high in fat, because on a ketogenic diet, how do you get your calories? You need calories for energy production. Well, you don't get them from carbs. Ketogenic diets rely on fat to provide energy. And when the body switches to fat metabolism, fat burning, what ends up happening is that cardiovascular results get better. Cholesterol often goes down, although in some sensitive individuals it may spike. We actually see a reduction in inflammation and a reduction in insulin resistance. So this is, whenever I see conflicting evidence like this in nutrition, like eggs good, eggs bad, or saturated fat, okay, no problem, or saturated fat causes cardiovascular disease. When I see conflicting results, it suggests that the difference is kind of on the margins, and there is no conclusive harm or benefit, and it depends on other factors, the kind of foods that you eat, your activity levels, your metabolism, and also the type of saturated fat that you're consuming. It turns out that high levels of palmitic acid
are problematic. That's a saturated fat. So too is stearic acid. But stearic acid, in contrast to palmitic acid, another saturated fat, actually lowers your LDL cholesterol. So there's also studies that show that omega-3 fatty acids reduce insulin resistance. They improve insulin sensitivity and thus may be a key to reducing the risk of type 2 diabetes and inflammation in the body. And so we'll talk a little bit about that study when we return. I'm Dr. Ronald Hoffman, 877-726-8255. Great questions. More coming up. I'm Dr. Ronald Hoffman, and this is the Intelligent Medicine Radio Program.

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5: News, I'm Brian Clark. More than a million people packing a plaza in Madrid to see Pope Leo celebrate Mass. He arrived in Spain yesterday for a week-long trip that includes a meeting with sex abuse survivors. In the U.S., at least 12 people were hurt Saturday in a shooting near a street festival in Toledo, Ohio. Authorities now looking for two suspects. The festival's second day has been canceled. Councilman John Hobbs said,
6: "There has to be a tone set early on, with summer just starting, that this type of behavior will not be tolerated."
5: The U.S. said Saturday it intercepted Iranian ballistic missiles aimed at Gulf allies and the Strait of Hormuz. There's still no deal in place to end the war now in its 100th day. President Trump will attend Game 3 of the NBA Finals tomorrow night in New York City. The Knicks and Madison Square Garden have said in conjunction with the Secret Service there'll be a strict no-bag policy. This is ABC News.
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8: Partly sunny and cooler today, a high of 74 degrees. Partly cloudy tonight, overnight low 52. Partly sunny and warmer tomorrow, highs in the low 80s. Clear skies tomorrow night, a low of 57 overnight. It'll be hot and humid both Tuesday and Wednesday with scattered thunderstorms, highs in the upper 80s.
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2: 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We just tackled a question about whether saturated fatty acids, in particular high-fat dairy and meat, can increase the risk of diabetes. And indeed, in big epidemiological studies where people eat a lot of meat, there may be higher risk of diabetes, but people who eat a lot of meat are a little less fastidious than people on a plant-based diet. They may eat more. They may have different lifestyle habits. And so these observational studies don't really prove that meat or saturated fat or high-fat dairy can be the direct proximate cause of diabetes. And it turns out that the type of fat you eat matters. And a while back, I coined a phrase, which is, it's not you are what you eat, it's you are what you eat eats. Because the composition of meat has changed from Paleolithic times. Hunter-gatherers used to track down mammoths or mastodons and antelopes and large land mammals, and also lots of marine mammals, seals, and whales, and they consume that. And the fat in those animals actually has a fairly high proportion of omega-3 fatty acids, in contradistinction to stockyard-fed animals, large concentrated factory farms now feed animals, fatten them up on corn feed. Corn is high in omega-6 fatty acids, and so the meat composition of the animals is different than wild grass-fed animals. And so a new study suggests that omega-3 fish oil shows promise against type 2 diabetes. The problem is in our Western diets, we're getting too many omega-6s, not enough omega-3. Many people aren't getting any omega-3 at all. And this is something that we've been talking about, but a new study confirms it. Turns out fish oil may help switch off inflammation-driven insulin resistance, even in type 2 diabetes patients who aren't overweight. Okay, so it turns out that inflammation may impair the working of insulin. If your body is inflamed, the insulin doesn't work well. You have insulin resistance. Your blood sugar goes up. You end up depositing the calories that are circulating around your bloodstream as glucose, as adipose tissue, or perhaps you put it in your liver, you get fatty liver. And so omega-3 fish oil shows promise against type 2 diabetes in a recent study. And the researchers report they gave EPA and DHA. This is an animal study. The animals showed lower insulin resistance, better blood sugar control, reduced inflammatory markers, and improvements in several lipid measures, including total cholesterol, LDL, and triglycerides. They say that our experiments involved rats, an animal model for type 2 diabetes. We found that insulin resistance can be reduced in these animals by modulating the inflammatory response with omega-3 fatty acid supplementation. So, very cool study that demonstrates that it's not just about dietary fat, palmitic acid, saturated fatty acid, maybe not so great for you. Stearic acid, which is pretty high percentage of which comes to us from meat, actually can lower LDL. You also find it in dairy products to a high degree. And omega-3 fatty acids, EPA and DHA, best of all when it comes to reducing the risk.

0: of insulin resistance and type 2 diabetes. So this is a great lead-in because I've looked into a lot of fish oil supplements, and you know, many of them are carefully made and high quality, but honestly, when I've looked at it, it turns out most of them are mystery sourced, overprocessed, blasted with heat, and even packed with synthetic add-ins. But I've discovered a new fish oil that is different. It's Omega-3 Rejuvenate from Big Bold Health, and it starts with wild Alaskan salmon and cod, sustainably caught from some of the cleanest waters on the planet. And then, and this is the key, it's processed at low temperatures, like kind of like cold-pressed olive oil, to preserve what actually matters. And we're talking about real omega-3s, naturally occurring vitamins A and D, and pro-resolving mediators, or PRMs, that help your body balance its own immune response. We're speaking to the issue of inflammation. What does that mean for you? Clearer thinking, more stable mood, and real nature-based support for your heart and immune system, and perhaps also the metabolic benefits in terms of insulin resistance. There are no shortcuts, no synthetic nonsense. 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Very credible guy. And I have tremendous confidence in his recommendations. 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Once you feel it, you'll know the difference. That's Omega-3 Rejuvenate from Big Bold Health. All right, 877-726-8255. I've got another call, and I have a feeling it has something to do with coenzyme Q10 and perhaps the question of avoiding a statin. Let's hear it.
1: Hi, Dr. Hoffman. My husband just had a heart attack. Praise the Lord, they were able to place a stent. We have heard about Peter Langston's research with CoQ10, and we are very interested in avoiding statins if possible. But that is very hard to explain to doctors, especially cardiologists, and so we are looking for a good one. So I thought I'd leave that with you. Thank you so much for all you do.
0: Okay, well, you had a great question. And so when you have a heart attack, demonstrably, you probably have a lot of plaque. And so you're, once having had a heart attack, you're at high risk for a subsequent event. Plus, when you get a stent keeps the artery open, but it's kind of unnatural. And while it may take, 40, 50, 60 years to clog an artery, once you put a stent in, it's kind of an irritant. And there is a tendency for stents to sometimes restenose in a matter of 5 or 10 years. And so, as a result, they want to put you on a statin. They really want to lower your cholesterol dramatically. They want to target an LDL cholesterol below 70 or even below 50 to dramatically reduce your risk of a subsequent heart attack. And I've got to say that, I've looked at the studies, and whereas in some studies there may be marginal benefits for, a 70-year-old woman who has somewhat high cholesterol, who has no previous heart disease. You have to treat 50 or 100 women with a statin drug to prevent one heart attack. And people who already had a heart attack and a stent, you really probably should take the statin. So I'm down with that. But when you take a statin, statins interrupt the synthesis of coenzyme Q10. And it's Dr. Peter Langston and his father's research that has demonstrated that, while with statins, we may be preventing some heart attacks, we're seeing an increase in the incidence of congestive heart failure. And that's because of the pervasive use of statins, which interfere with the body's synthesis of coenzyme Q10, block it almost entirely. And CoQ10 is important for mitochondrial function, particularly in the heart, which is a hardworking organ, requires a lot of energy production. And so he has done studies with his father, who's the discoverer of coenzyme Q10. So he's kind of second-generation CoQ10 guy. which demonstrate that people with congestive heart failure, which is, yeah, you know, maybe you prevent a subsequent heart attack, but if you have some damaged myocardium, heart muscle has been damaged by a previous heart attack, it puts you sometimes on the path towards eventual congestive heart failure, where your heart muscle conks out. And you want to give all the support you can to your heart muscle with an energy-supporting nutrient like coenzyme Q10 or ubiquinol. And you want to go high. You want to go, you know, some studies say, well, you know, 100 milligrams of CoQ10 doesn't really work. Well, in his studies, he's used 600, 800, 1,000, 1,200 of CoQ10, or he prefers ubiquinol, which some people believe is, you know, up to 50% more effective than CoQ10. This would be a great synergy on all of the above approach. Yeah, use a statin, get that LDL nice and low to prevent a subsequent heart attack, but support the heart and also prevent the side effects of the statin by taking coenzyme Q10. So my advice to you is, yeah, okay, you know, listen to the doctor, take the statin. If you tolerate it, great. Keep up the use of the statin. It'll protect you. It'll protect your husband. But also take coenzyme Q10 or ubiquinol at a fairly high dose to help the heart keep pumping. 877-726-8255 R, a number. I'm Dr. Ronald Hoffman. 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
3: 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Well, we know cremation's a growing business. Why do you think that is?
4: Well, there's several reasons for that. The biggest reason is cost. Traditional funerals are kind of out of control, looking $15,000, $20,000. When I worked for other funeral homes, I kind of saw the trend moving to cremation, and that's why I started this service. So you could still have a spectacular service without costing several thousand dollars. Because in this economy in these days, even my cost at $1,200 is a lot of money to most people, to me. That's the biggest reason. And then other reasons, environmental factors. People also don't want to be put in a box and buried into a ground, believe it or not.
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11: 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Let me get on my bully pulpit here and talk about something that is near and dear to me, because I live in Manhattan. And one of the things that's happened in Manhattan, it's kind of a law of unintended consequences. Manhattan is a really congested place. There are lots of cars, and it's hard to get around in traffic. And so there was an initiative where they decided to turn Manhattan into Amsterdam or Copenhagen, where a lot of people ride bikes, commute around on bikes, and thereby get exercise and also relieve the traffic congestion. Well, the net result of that was to create bike lanes, which further constricted the traffic, and so there's more and more traffic jams. And the majority of people who are using the dedicated bike lanes are delivery people. They're delivering food for people too lazy to go out and pick up their own food or go out to eat in restaurants. The people are cocooning in their apartments, and they don't even want to emerge and go outside, so they're delivering food to them. And then there are the commuters, but the commuters are not simply riding bicycles. They are riding e-bikes and e-scooters, and they're zooming around, and crossing the street in Manhattan is taking your life in your hands. I've seen far too many pedestrian accidents where people are mowed down. I look both ways when I cross the street, because even on a one-way street, there's no guarantee that the person on an e-bike or an e-scooter isn't going to go against the traffic and mow me down on the side where I'm not looking. And this is, there have been some terrible accidents. And a couple of weeks ago, there was a tragic accident on the 59th Street Bridge. You know, Simon and Garfunkel, slow down, you move too fast, got to make the morning light. You know, 59th Street Bridge song. Famous bridge, renamed the Ed Koch Bridge, although they want to take that name away because now, I don't know, he's not PC anymore. But we New Yorkers, we call it the 59th Street Bridge, and there is a bike lane on the 59th Street Bridge. There's lots of car traffic, but there's a narrow bike lane, and two riders were approaching, one on a bicycle, and I'm not sure if it was an e-bike or just a conventional bike, and a person on an e-scooter. Now, these e-scooters go real fast, and the problem with an e-scooter is that you can put the brakes on, or it can hit an obstacle, but you keep going. And if you're going 20, 25 miles per hour, and the person coming in the other direction is also going 20, 25 miles per hour, that's a 50-mile-per-hour impact. And the net result is that both riders are dead. Not just severely injured, dead. And so here's an op-ed from Medscape in which a doctor in training, who works in the emergency room, writes, "I've seen one too many e-scooter injuries in the trauma bay. It's time for stricter regulations." And I heartily agree. He says, "With their sleek black bodies and shock absorbers, powered scooters are an attractive toy. For many, they seem like a convenient solution to urban traffic, but based on what I've seen in the trauma department, they may be causing more harm than good." He cites statistics, and I actually have known people who've had serious injuries on this. You know, one of our producers' husband, you know, during COVID, he didn't want to get on the subway. He wanted, you know, just to commute outside. So he got an e-scooter and was commuting and thought he was going to avoid COVID virus by commuting outside. And he apparently hit an obstacle, something in the road, and he went flying, banged up his knee, compression fracture of his knee, and it's a very serious debilitating injury. It may never be the same. According to the article, study that analyzed the National Electronic Injury Survey Surveillance System database shows a steady increase in electric scooter injuries from 29,000 in 2020 to 115,000 in 2024. That's a fourfold rise. And so what's going on with that? There's loopholes in the regulations. Cars have federal oversight. Powered scooters have been left to be handled by municipalities, state and local legislation. And there's a lot of inconsistencies. Some states have age restrictions. Others do not. Some have traffic laws dictating where the scooters can operate, on high-speed roadways versus smaller streets versus sidewalks. You know, riding one of these things on a sidewalk is nuts. It's a peril to pedestrians and the rider. Only three states, Illinois, New York, and Utah, explicitly outlaw operating an e-scooter while carrying alcoholic beverages or while under the influence of drugs and alcohol. Well, only five states specify helmet requirements for teenage operators, yet no states mandate helmet use for adult e-scooter riders. Okay, so it's okay for adults to get traumatic brain injury. We used to call motorcycles donor cycles. Well, you can, these are young people with healthy organs, they can simply donate their organs when they die. And the large majority of these folks, I notice, are not wearing a helmet while riding. This is a problem. And we really need to better regulate e-scooter use and e-bike use and normalize helmet use. We need to regulate traffic patterns and also ensure accountability on the part of the companies that produce these products. Because, tragically, the batteries in some of these things sometimes ignite. People take their e-scooters into their apartments and homes, and a fairly high percentage of fires are now caused by e-bike and e-scooter batteries. They're bootleg batteries. They're cheaper imported versions that are not subject to safety standards, and they simply spontaneously ignite. So this guy who works in the ER writes, anyone who visits the trauma bay will understand that powered scooters are not just toys. Until we stop treating them as such, we will continue to see the consequences of our own negligence, fractures, brain injury, and lives permanently affected for the worse. And it's time that we get on this, because it is anarchy in the streets. And we've gone way too far in promoting and legalizing these things. And you can even rent them. You can rent them, and with no restrictions or regulations, zoom, zoom, zoom. And you might kill someone or kill yourself. 877-726-8255, our number, and this is Intelligent Medicine.

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0: Welcome to Intelligent Medicine, America's foremost program on health, medicine, and nutrition, featuring the latest on both conventional and alternative therapies. Now, here's Dr. Ronald Hoffman.
1: Welcome back to another hour of the weekend edition of Intelligent Medicine. Our number is 877-726-8255. Here's how we play. You call that number, 877-726-8255, and record a question or comment, and then we tackle it on a future edition of Intelligent Medicine. And I'm happy to take yet another one of your great calls today, by the way. So let's hear one of those.
2: Can you kindly make a comment on the recent JAMA article about thyroid hormone deprescribing in older adults? Thank you.
1: Okay. Wow, this is a great question. And let's first talk about deprescribing. Deprescribing is really an important trend in medicine that I heartily endorse, because a lot of patients come in burdened with 3, 4, 5, 6 medicines. It's polypharmacy. These medications are unnecessary. Or perhaps they made sense, you know, 10 or 20 years ago, but whatever the problem was, the high blood pressure or the thyroid problem that they had, or the emotional or mental problem that they had, like depression, they shouldn't be put on a perpetual continuation of medications. And so deprescribing is an art, because, you know, it's a little bit like, you know, pulling a can out of a stack of cans at a store, or, you know, what's that game where you pull out, like, different pieces and you don't want the whole structure to collapse. You have to be very selective about what you do when you deprescribe. It's an art. And sometimes the medications turn out to be essential, and sometimes it turns out the patients are much better off superfluous medication. So deprescribing is a thing. I'm all for it. Great idea. So there's a big article in JAMA, the authoritative journal of the American Medical Association, about deprescribing thyroid medication. It's entitled Discontinuation of Levothyroxine, which is the synthetic thyroid. Levothyroxine is a generic name. Discontinuation of Levothyroxine in adults age 60 years or older. And what the rationale for this is that as people get older, they get more susceptible to the side effects of thyroid medication. And especially if they lose weight, you know, some people get a little more frail as they get older. There's less of them. They need less thyroid medication to power them, because thyroid is kind of like, a boost or metabolism, and bad things can happen. They can develop palpitations, which can sometimes lead to atrial fibrillation. They can have accelerated bone loss. That's what happens when you take too much thyroid. They can have hyperness and agitation. So it's worthwhile to look at, especially from time to time, as people get older, whether they really need their thyroid medication. And that's actually something I've done. I've put patients on thyroid medication in their 50s, but then I've said, hey, you know, you need to check back with me, because there may be a point, you know, you feel good on the thyroid medication now, but maybe when you're 65 or 70 or 75 or 80, you won't need as much thyroid medication, and, you know, we may be pushing it too far, pushing you into having accelerated heart rate, even palpitations or atrial fibrillation, or maybe you, you know, suffer from some bone loss. So, you know, we need to maybe adjust the medication. So they did a study, and it's not about reducing the dosage. It's about discontinuation. And it's based on the notion that there is a type of hypothyroidism which is a type of hypothyroidism that's based on just an elevated TSH, where the T4 is normal. So TSH is used to determine whether people need thyroid medication. And in my opinion, it's really meaningless. because there are people who have an elevated TSH who are fine. And I've seen, I mean, I've had patients come in with a TSH of 6, which is considered, hey, you need the thyroid medication, but they're older. And I've said, hey, you're fine, no worries. Just don't bother because you feel good. And just because your number's off, we don't need to treat you. And then there are people who seem to have normal TSH, but they're miserable. They have all the hallmarks of hypothyroidism, and they benefit from especially natural thyroid, which, in my opinion, is better than the synthetic form because it provides thyroid replacement the way your own thyroid makes thyroid hormones. So here's what they found in this study. The objective was to determine the percentage of adults age 60 years or older who can successfully discontinue levothyroxine treatment. So what they did is they looked at them and they said, hey, you know, your thyroid doesn't look too bad. Let's see if we can take you off. And here's what they found. Among 88 participants taking a levothyroxine dose of 50 or lower, that's a low dose. That's like just a little touch. You know, the lowest dose is maybe 25, but 50 was the highest dose they were taking. So they're just getting a little boost. Among the 88 participants taking this little dose of thyroid, 63% successfully discontinued this treatment. Now, you might say, well, yeah, they discontinued, but how do they feel? Well, according to the study, thyroid-related quality of life showed no clinically relevant changes overall from baseline to 1 year. And so there was no difference between people who stayed on the thyroid. And the conclusion is they didn't really need the thyroid, and it's safer having them off the thyroid. We reduce the risk for heart palpitations and atrial fibrillation, bone loss, and all that bad stuff. The problem I have with the study is that it's going to get a lot of doctors to take relatively young, healthy patients because, hey, you know, I'm well over 60, but I consider myself, you know, not frail. And with the potential for many more years of life, if I were to be hypothyroid and I were benefiting from my thyroid medication, I wouldn't want my doctor to read this article in JAMA and say, hey, there's an article that says I can take you off your thyroid and it's not going to make any difference. Well, according to their survey, it says it makes no difference. But I question that. I just wonder if a significant percentage of these people were experiencing some of the downsides of hypothyroidism and might have benefited from, you know, a more judicious treatment, not just take them off thyroid cold turkey, but, you know, maybe adjust or reduce their dose, switch them to a more natural thyroid, which is balanced T4, T3, which has to be applied carefully in older or frail people. I know that. But I just wonder if this is not the cutting edge of some effort for cost containment. Yeah, that's a factor too, because we want to reduce people's drug prescriptions. And I'm not sure that it really applies to every adult over 60. Yes, we need to adjust doses downward sometimes. We need to sometimes question the use of the medication altogether. Maybe an overzealous doctor put the patient on thyroid medication before they don't need it, and it might be harmful for them. But I just have some problems with the conclusion that 64% of people taking low-dose thyroid over the age of 60 can simply discontinue their treatment. Folks, you know that feeling when you wake up tired? Well, yeah, it could be due to your thyroid, but there are a lot of reasons why people are tired. And it might have to do with what's happening inside your cells. And there's no question that thyroid medication helps your mitochondria function at peak efficiency. That's one of the ways that thyroid makes you feel better. But there are other factors that affect mitochondrial efficiency. And that's why I've been using NT-Factor Lipids Powder from Nutritional Therapeutics for years. I don't go a day without it. It's based on over 20 years of research and a patented process called membrane lipid replacement, which actually repairs the damaged components of your cell membranes, not just your outer cell, but also their membranes that determine the efficiency of your mitochondria. Mitochondria with ragged membranes produce less energy. And thus, membrane lipid replacement with NT-Factor restores your cell's ability to produce energy the way they did when you were younger. Clinical studies show that NT-factor can reduce fatigue by up to 40%. 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Okay. This item, you know, talk a little bit in a moment about AI and its potential for good, but also its potential for harm in medicine. But first, let's hear this message. I'm Dr. Ronald Hoffman, and this is Intelligent Medicine.

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1: 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Dr. Ronald Hoffman here. AI is dominating the news. Artificial intelligence promises to revolutionize our society, and the stock market is soaring on the basis of projections that AI will be a boon to productivity. And there are some remarkable things happening on the AI front. For example, I read an amazing article about a math proof that had eluded mathematicians for 80 years. The only math proof that I've ever paid any attention to is the Pythagorean theorem, which I guess has to do with geometry and triangles. And that's about as far as I got. There are math proofs that just defy the imagination in terms of their complexity. And this math proof has eluded mathematicians for 80 years. It's been a challenge that no human has been able to surmount. They gave the problem to AI, and AI cracked the code within 30 hours. It crunched the information and came up with an answer that has astonished mathematicians with its power. And so AI is taking enormous leaps in terms of its ability to tackle questions that were of unimaginable complexity. And it promises extraordinary medical advances, new designer drugs and or vaccines. So, for example, if a new pathogen emerges, say it's some variant on hantavirus or Ebola, feed the information into AI, and it could crack the code in minutes or hours, delivering a blueprint for a new effective treatment. And it's really going to accelerate the drug development pathway, that's for sure. And it may actually spare a lot of experimental animals, because we can do experiments, the term is in silico, organs on a chip, or running a computer program to predict which proteins fold in a certain way that are more likely to interact with a receptor that has a promising effect on a certain disease. And it's amazing what can happen. But top AI CEOs have just convened with an alarming prediction. They're calling for a law to protect against AI biological weapons. Big players like Sam Altman and Anthropic's Dario Omidyar and a Nobel Prize winner, Demis Hassabis of Google's DeepMind AI lab, are among the signatories of a letter urging Congress to require safeguards when companies order synthetic DNA and RNA. Why might that be a problem? Well, you can get designer genes. You can actually design DNA and RNA sequences, which may help to cure diseases, but also may help to create harmful pathogens and biological weapons. They say, here's the Wall Street Journal, they say, the goal is to make companies that sell the synthetic nucleic acid screen customer orders to block any combinations that could be dangerous and make sure the customers who place the orders are legit. The letter that these AI tech geniuses wrote to Congress says, AI systems are improving rapidly, and alongside incredible benefits to science and medicine, there is a real possibility that the knowledge barriers, which have historically prevented bad actors from obtaining biological weapons, will meaningfully erode. You think? You know, and there are some bad actors. I mean, think rogue countries like North Korea, Iran, or organizations like ISIS, or some evil James Bond movie villain who wants to blackmail the world with the threat of a novel bioweapon that is manufactured via AI technology. It's the real deal. This is happening so fast that we need to look at the law of unintended consequences. 877-726-8255, our number, and this is Intelligent Medicine.

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6: ABC News, I'm Brian Clark. The second day of a historic festival in Toledo, Ohio has been canceled after a shooting Saturday, says ABC's Andrew Dimbert.
7: It sounds as if there's going to be multiple people shot.
8: Toledo police say what appeared to be a gunfight between at least two shooters left around a dozen injured in the crossfire Saturday evening.
9: We've got two patients. Anyone have any more?
8: Hundreds running for safety at the 53rd annual Old West End Festival in the city's historic district.
6: And authorities are still searching for those two suspects. New strains on the ceasefire between the U.S. and Iran as the U.S. has shot down more Iranian attack drones that were threatening ships in the Strait of Hormuz. Iran says the U.S. violated the ceasefire by attacking radar facilities. Pope Leo's celebrating Mass in front of a million people in Madrid as he's the first pope to visit Spain in 15 years. And the Vegas Golden Knights won a double overtime thriller to take a 2-1 lead over the Carolina Hurricanes in the Stanley Cup Final. This is ABC News.
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11: Partly sunny and cooler today, a high of 74 degrees. Partly cloudy tonight, overnight low 52. Partly sunny and warmer tomorrow, highs in the low 80s. Clear skies tomorrow night, a low of 57 overnight. It'll be hot and humid both Tuesday and Wednesday with scattered thunderstorms, highs in the upper 80s.
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0: maybe we should start thinking about antidepressant deprescribing in light of a recent study that I'll tell you about in a moment. But first, what are your phone calls? 877-726-8255 gets you there. Let's hear it.
1: Some time ago, I tried L-arginine to increase nitric oxide, and it caused herpes breakouts. I've suffered from herpes breakouts a lot because I already was diagnosed with adrenal fatigue some time back. So I was curious if taking the nitric oxide was safe and not contribute to herpes breakouts.
0: Okay, so let's talk a little bit about this because it has long been believed that your amino acid balance from your diet or from supplements can have an impact on herpes likelihood. And for people who have herpes, I mean, herpes comes and goes, and certain conditions make it more likely, such as stress, you know, under stressful circumstances. Or maybe there's a co-infection. People know that, you know, if you have a cold, which is one virus, it'll activate another virus, which is the herpes virus, herpes type 1, which is a virus that kind of hides but then comes out when you have a cold. So you get a cold sore. It's ugly, it's unsightly, may be painful. And then there's another type of herpes virus, which is the shingles. There's genital herpes, of course. The question has arisen, you know, are there certain dietary measures that can increase or decrease the likelihood of a herpes recurrence? And one of the most popular is the low arginine diet, which is thought to deprive the herpes virus of the nitric oxide impetus that it needs to proliferate. Okay, and then by contrast, lysine, which seems to interfere in some way with arginine, it's kind of like on a seesaw. You know, take more lysine and avoid arginine. And avoid arginine-containing foods, which are nuts and chocolate. You know, this whole list of arginine-containing foods. And they tell you if you have herpes to avoid them. This is based on kind of sketchy science. And I did a little research on this because I wanted to explore the question. And thank you for posing that question because it actually prompts a little bit of a deep dive by yours truly. An article in 1991 is entitled Relationship of Arginine Lysine Antagonism to Herpes Simplex Growth. But in tissue culture, someone is in a test tube, arginine, too much arginine and not enough lysine can promote herpes growth. Okay? So they say lysine, an analog of arginine, is an anti-metabolite. It antagonized the viral growth promoting action of arginine. And they say the in vitro data, they admit it's a test tube study, may be the basis for the observation that patients prone to herpetic lesions and other related viral infections, particularly during periods of stress, should abstain from arginine excess and may also require supplemental lysine in their diet. Well, they tried that out. And what they found, here's a study where they looked at lysine as a preventive or prophylaxis against herpes. And I got to say, for many years, I was telling people to take lysine to prevent their herpes attacks. But there's not a strong basis for believing that works, except anecdotal. I mean, you say when you take arginine, you know, it's a problem. But then again, it might be something else. You know, it's anecdotal evidence. It's not experimental evidence. It's not a carefully controlled study. You're just a one-off who says, when I get it, take arginine, you know, I get it. I get herpes. And when I don't, when I reduce my arginine, it seems to reduce the incidence. So in this study, L-lysine supplementation appears to be ineffective for prophylaxis or treatment of herpes simplex lesions. They admit that the doses in the study may have been too low and maybe they should explore higher doses, but they said there's only one small double-blind placebo-controlled trial that suggests that doses in excess of 3 grams per day may reduce recurrence rates and improve patient self-reported symptoms. So, I think there may be a placebo

effect, or maybe there's a minimal effect. I don't think there's a big deal going on here. It turns out that, yes, nitric oxide, which is boosted by arginine, has an impact on viral activation, but it's a two-edged sword. Nitric oxide primarily acts as an antiviral agent that your immune system uses to fight and suppress herpes simplex virus. So it's one of those Goldilocks things. Not enough nitric oxide, and maybe you're more prone to herpes. Too much nitric oxide, it does say, according to studies, excessive or prolonged nitric oxide production can contribute to the severity of the infection by promoting tissue damage, inflammation, and neurodegeneration. Yes, out-of-control nitric oxide production can be problematic. It's actually a factor in skin itch. Too much nitric oxide accumulates in the skin can be a problem. This is, by the way, not a reason not to take nitric oxide supplements, but the skin itch itself causes nitric oxide to be released. By the way, here's an antidote. B12. This is one of the reasons why, and we did this, you know, we just knew it worked. We weren't sure why. When patients had outbreaks of shingles, we said, come in and get a vitamin B12 infusion or B12 shot. And it seemed to make things better. Was it placebo? Well, it turns out that B12, especially hydroxycobalamin, can act to scavenge and detoxify excess nitric oxide. And that's why we used to give B12 shots to people with shingles outbreaks or with recurrent herpes. We'd have them take oral B12, yeah, but the shots seem to really boost B12, especially high, and may have had a benefit. So I'm thinking that taking ordinary nitric oxide supplements in a person who, you know, the many people, we, you know, the majority of us harbor herpes viruses. 90%+ of people have herpes type 1, the kind that causes cold sores. Mostly it stays latent, but occasionally we get cold sores when we get sick or we get run down. A fairly high double-digit percentage of people have genital herpes. They barely notice it until, you know, unfortunately, you get outbreaks for one reason or another. And I'm thinking that for the vast majority of people, that taking nitric oxide supplements isn't going to give them a herpes outbreak or a shingles outbreak. 877-726-8255, our number. All right, we're talking about de-prescribing. And one of the things that we should rethink is long-term use of antidepressants. This, according to a review from Adelaide University and the University of Queensland in Australia, it was published in the Australian Journal of General Practice. The researchers found there was little robust evidence to suggest that antidepressants prevent relapse beyond 12 months. Clearly there's benefit short-term of antidepressants for some people. By the way, antidepressants have a poor record of efficacy, and they, in some studies, perform little better than placebo. So they questionable benefits, but for some people they're a godsend. And maybe some of you out there really have benefited from antidepressants. I'm not saying that you didn't. The lead researcher, who, by the way, we've interviewed here on Intelligent Medicine, he's a great psychiatrist, Mark Horowitz, at Adelaide University School of Medicine. He says these studies overstate the benefits of long-term use of antidepressants. He says they typically compare patients who continue medication with those who stopped abruptly or rapidly. And that's the problem. So, you know, if you stop abruptly or rapidly, you may suffer withdrawal symptoms. And that is often confused with the return of depression. And he says, quote, we believe many apparent relapses may actually be withdrawal effects from the medication. And it's actually been written about in a book called Prozac Backlash. Harvard researcher found that a very high percentage of people can't get off antidepressants, so they have trouble getting off because even gradually reducing the antidepressants, they have a lot of withdrawal symptoms. So Horowitz says that the apparent benefit of long-term treatment may simply be due to the suppression of withdrawal symptoms rather than the true prevention of depression or anxiety. So you may
ultimately outgrow your depression or outgrow the circumstances that caused your depression, but you're hooked on the drug and your psychiatrist or your primary care doctor is afraid to take you off. Why rock the boat? If it ain't broke, don't fix it. Let's keep you on the medication. We'll renew your prescription ad nauseum for years and years and years. There's growing evidence of risks associated with long-term use of antidepressants, including sexual dysfunction. That's very common, especially women completely lose interest in sex. There's emotional numbing, cognitive impairment, weight gain, and increased risk of just general lethargy causing physical health problems in older adults. And withdrawal symptoms can be severe and long-lasting, and sometimes they're not temporary. They can persist for months or even years. Symptoms such as anxiety, low mood, and insomnia occur in both withdrawal from antidepressants as well as a return of depression. So you don't know, is it that, you know, when you go off the antidepressant and you feel crappy, is it because you need the antidepressant or are you simply withdrawing from the antidepressant? I mean, it's kind of like, you know, people feel okay on low continuous doses of heroin, and they feel terrible when they get off the heroin. That doesn't necessarily mean that the heroin is treating an underlying problem. And Horowitz says that the same approach was taken with cigarettes, and feeling worse on stopping them was interpreted as evidence that people should continue smoking them. We know that would be absurd. But the same sort of evidence is used to recommend long-term antidepressants. He says that guidelines need to be updated to reflect that there are no good studies which show that antidepressants are effective in the long term. So there you have it. 877-726-8255. Deprescribe is the name of the game when it comes to medications that we really don't need as we get older. This is Intelligent Medicine.

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1: 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All right, this item, you know about the five-second rule? It's funny because people sit at the table, they drop something on the floor, and then they go one Mississippi, two Mississippi, three Mississippi, they snatch up some delectable morsel off the floor, and they go, all right, it wasn't 5 seconds, so it's okay to eat. Well, bacteria don't work that way. And, you know, there's been a lot of pop culture around this. And in fact, this has been the subject of some reality shows. There has been, the notion that, if, you know, that it depends on the type of food, and that, if you leave the food there longer. There was a show, for example, it was the Discovery Science Channel's The Quick and the Curious TV show, which aired a short segment offering cookies to strangers in a park after dropping them onto the ground. The show's narrator stated that, quote, moist foods left longer than 30 seconds collect 10 times the bacteria than those snapped up after only 3 seconds. But offered no data in support of the statement. So it's just, you know, urban legend. What's the deal? So they actually did a study at Rutgers University on this. And it's quite an ambitious study. Rutgers researchers looked at a

lot of different scenarios that vary by surface type, food type, and contact type, contact time. So contact time of less than 1 second, 5 seconds, 30 seconds, and 300 seconds. And the surfaces used were stainless steel, tile, wood, and carpet. The food types used were moist foods, an example of which is watermelon. Then there's bread and bread with butter and gummy candy. The surfaces were inoculated with a certain bacteria, and then it was determined how quickly the food would pick up the bacteria, which in this case was a harmless bacteria. It's just kind of a tracer. So they didn't, you know, they weren't dealing with plague bacteria or, you know, Ebola or something, just, you know, something extremely dangerous. It was just a laboratory experiment. And they point out that there are more than 9 million episodes of foodborne illness, 55,000 hospitalizations, and at least 1,351 deaths that can be attributed to foods consumed in the United States. 12% of outbreaks are linked in some way to surface cross-contamination. So it could be, you know, a cutting board or a kitchen surface. So it's important to actually study this, right? This is science. And what they questioned was that although stainless steel may have higher bacterial transfer rates than other surfaces, according to some studies, they, you know, stainless steel is favored because of its resistance to corrosion, its ease of cleaning, and it doesn't break down. But stainless steel may actually have higher bacterial transfer rates than other surfaces. And tile is a common surface found in homes on flooring, but may not be so great. Wood, controversial. People are switching to wood cutting boards. It's said that they're easier to clean, and there's no microplastics, but they can also harbor bacteria. So they, and carpet, they thought that might be the worst of all. It's a likely site of contamination in the household. It's hard to clean. So what did they find? Well, what they found was kind of interesting and a little counterintuitive. They found that, as might be expected, watermelon was the quickest to become contaminated in less than 1 second because it's moist. Now, bacteria don't swim. They're just transferred by, you know, fluid motion. So if a piece of watermelon falls on the floor and there's some bacteria there, the, you know, the bacteria are going to be picked up and they're just going to adhere to the watermelon. Then there's bread, bread and butter. The gummy candy, more resistant to bacterial contamination. There were 128 scenarios replicated 20 times each, yielding 2,560 measurements. And yeah, watermelon had the most contamination, gummy candy the least. But, and not surprisingly, longer food contact usually resulted in the transfer of more bacteria from each surface to food. But counterintuitively, carpet had very low transfer rates compared with those of tile and stainless steel. Now, you might say carpet is the hardest thing of all to clean. You know, you have to deep clean your carpet. It might harbor lots of bacteria. It had lower transfer rates because something about the fabric or something, it's less able to transfer the bacteria. So the research has demonstrated that the five-second rule is real in the sense the longer contact time results in more bacterial transfer. But let's keep in mind, you know, not all bacteria are bad. There's some that are benign, you know, our microbiome consists of bacteria. And also there's different surfaces. Your well-scrubbed kitchen floor, you could pick up something off of, maybe, you know, the expression, you can eat off the kitchen floor, versus, say, an airport restroom or perhaps a dog park. Maybe that's not where you want to pick something up even after a fraction of a second. So there you have it. Well, thanks very much for joining us. Remember, DeerHoffman.com is your source for all things intelligent medicine. 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
5: Partly sunny and cooler today, a high of 74 degrees. Partly cloudy tonight, overnight low 52. Partly sunny and warmer tomorrow, highs in the low 80s. Clear skies tomorrow night, a low of 57 overnight. It'll be hot and humid both Tuesday and Wednesday with scattered thunderstorms, highs in the upper 80s.
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6: From ABC News, I'm Brian Clark. It's the 100th day of the war between the U.S. and Iran, and still no sign of a deal to end it. And ABC's Tom Sufi Burge in the Middle East says the ceasefire is under real strain.
7: The U.S. military saying it shot down two more Iranian one-way attack drones which were threatening ships in the Strait of Hormuz. Earlier, the U.S. military releasing new video of missile strikes on Iranian coastal radar systems this weekend, a response to previous Iranian drone attacks. Iran retaliating Saturday, firing seven ballistic missiles at Kuwait and Bahrain, where there are U.S. military bases. CENTCOM saying those missiles were either intercepted or fell short, and no U.S. personnel were injured.
6: Pope Leo continues to call for peace. He is in Spain, where he celebrated Mass in Madrid, and ABC's Marcus Moore, traveling with the Pope, says this week-long trip has a focus on youth.
8: Police say 1.2 million people attended this open-air Mass that just wrapped up here in Madrid. Half a million were at a vigil last night where Pope Leo told young people that they can change the world with love. And I met a number of those young people in the crowd who shared their enthusiasm for the Pope's visit. And in part, it's those young people that the Vatican is hoping to reach on this trip.
6: A dozen people were hurt in a shooting at a popular festival in Toledo, Ohio on Saturday.
9: It was a horrible sight. It was quite a few people that needed help.
10: I was just telling my cousin earlier, I'm like, I think this is a safe place to come to bring kids.
11: People just don't care.
6: Authorities believe the victims were caught in crossfire. They're searching for two suspects, as ABC's Andrew Dimbert.
12: Overnight festival organizers canceling the rest of the event, saying we feel it would not be compassionate, responsible, or possible to continue the festival. Ohio Governor Mike DeWine saying that summer festivals should be safe spaces for families.
6: Severe weather swept through the region Saturday, and five people were taken to a hospital after a strong wind moved through fans watching a college baseball game at West Virginia University. 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
13: This report is sponsored by IBM. As AI transforms how work gets done, a new IBM CEO study finds success will depend on how quickly organizations redesign their workforce. CEOs agree, people are the priority. 83% of CEOs say AI success depends more on people's adoption than the technology. But many organizations are still struggling to redesign roles, build new skills, and rethink how teams collaborate. This gap is already showing up in the workplace. CEOs say only 25% of employees are using AI as part of their jobs, even though 86% believe their workforce have the skills to collaborate with AI. Looking ahead, CEOs expect the impact on jobs to accelerate. By 2028, 29% of employees may need reskilling for different roles, while 59% will likely require upskilling to perform their current roles more effectively. The findings suggest the real challenge isn't just adopting AI, it's aligning jobs, skills, and ways of working with the speed of AI transformation. To learn more, visit ibm.com/IBV.
1: It's been almost a week since the voting concluded in California's primary, but the counting continues, says ABC's Gloria Rodriguez in San Francisco.
11: Republican Steve Hilton held a rally outside the San Mateo County election.

Nick Fedorov here, talking gardening and landscaping, helping you out with all of your gardening ideas. Thank you very much for tuning into this hour of the program. I would really appreciate it if you would tell your friends, neighbors, and relatives about us because, you know, we are broadcasting on stations throughout the country, and it's really exciting to find out what's happening in different parts of the country and especially in your backyard. That's what I want to know more than anything. And one of the things that I really know about is your backyard, because I happen to have a degree in ornamental horticulture. I know I've got certifications. Just, it's crazy what I got going on over here, from agronomy to irrigation, et cetera, et cetera. I used to hold a license. The reason why I don't, I got to explain this to you, and handling toxic chemicals. And the reason being is because I had a business at one time where we were, I had 60 people who worked for me. And we're talking, with 60 people, you had to use chemicals back in the day. And I got it because I wanted to be able to say all these years later that I had the license. I intentionally let it go because I don't need it any longer. I don't have these people working for me any longer. I sold the business after my brother and father had passed away. And so I could solely just focus on what we're talking right here. So whether you do have something on your mind as it pertains to chemicals or organic, I embrace all of that, and I can help you out. Let's talk about fertilizer options for your vegetable garden. Now, we could also apply this to flowers, too, and your lawn, and your trees, and your shrubs, but we're going to focus a lot on your vegetables because there's a main reason for this. You see, there's different types of fertilizers that are available to you. There's the things that they do on a farm in agriculture as well as on a homeowner level. And believe me, whatever they do on farming, we can do on a homeowner level. They are the ones that are just America's leaders in agricultural technology. They try it out there on the farms first. I mean, think about that for a second. Farmers will actually dedicate 1, 2, 3, 1,000 acres to try something new to see if those crops get better so that we can have better crops and better food, I should say, when we go to the grocery store. So let's follow what they do and what goes on. There are some organic gardeners out there, farmers. There are some chemical farms out there. There's some natural farms. What? Natural? What's all that about? Well, we're going to discuss those three main things over here: organic, chemical, natural. So why are fertilizers so important for the vegetable gardens in the first place? Well, vegetables are heavy feeders, kind of like me. If you were to take a look at me, I got a big old belly. I'm a heavy feeder. I'm also a vegetarian. Does that make me a vegetable? No, but I discovered chocolate. That's the reason why that kind of kicks in. Anyway, vegetables are heavy. Hey, you want to know what's really funny? I gave a talk. I gave a talk over at a really nice big garden group last week, and I made that comment. I said, "Well, I don't eat meat for I'm allergic to it, and blah blah blah blah blah." I said, "But thank goodness that I discovered chocolate." One of the ladies over there gave me a little gift pack. You can't believe what I got. She must have given me 5 or 6 different boxes of candy. Oh my goodness. My grandson absolutely loves me now. If I was to eat that stuff, I'd probably go into a diabetic coma. Man, there was a lot of chocolate in that thing. She was all giggly. Ooh, I did good. I did good. What can I say, Pam? I don't bring everything back to the office over here. Anyway, the point is that they are heavy feeders, and they use the fertilizer very quickly. Any nutrients that are in the soil, they use it really quick. Now, plants, they need 13 essential elements to survive. So we have to go back to our schooling days. And what am I talking about with these elements? Well, elements are, remember the periodic table? Well, yeah, there's 13 of them in there that they need, but they'll actually absorb a whole lot more. Now, the three main ingredients, the primary ones, are nitrogen, phosphorus, and potassium. Those aren't names of a rock and roll group. Those are the names of the actual nutrient or elements that they need in order for them to survive. Nitrogen is for the greening of the plant. Phosphorus is for root, seed, and flower development.
Yes, fruit, as said fruit. So fruit seed and flower development. And potassium is for basically disease resistance of it. Now, what's really interesting is that there are laws being passed across the United States where they're trying to take out, or they have, they've taken out phosphorus from many fertilizers. And if I remember, I'll tell you the reason why that is later on in the program. I'll just tell you right now. They take it out because they claim that it gets into the water system and it kills fish and different other kind of invertebrate and things that are just living in waters. So there was a couple of sloppy farmers that got out there and they did some stuff and got out. And I believe it started in Florida. And then it's just that the phosphorus bleeding, shall we call it, and then it made its way to different states across the U.S. of A over here. So anyway, regardless, if you can't find it, I'm going to tell you a way how you could actually get it. That's the exciting part about what we're going to talk about today. So proper fertilizing improves your plant growth, it improves your yield, it improves the flavor, and basically the overall health of a plant. It's kind of like you and I taking vitamins. If we don't have the right kind of vitamins, then chances are we're going to get a little bit sickly. We have to stay healthy. Our plants have to stay healthy. It's paramount to happen over here. Now, one of the things we got to do, and we have to always do this. In fact, I like doing it 3-4 times a year. I do it in my garden because I have all of the equipment to do this, and it's not very expensive, and that is soil testing. Soil testing helps determine which nutrients are needed before applying any kind of fertilizer. So that's really important to know. So let's just say that you're looking at your plants, they look a little peaked, and you put your soil test to working, and you can get probes to do this. You could do the old-fashioned litmus paper kind of a tests. There's a lot of different ways to test your soil. Anyway, you're going to see whether or not you have little to no or too much nitrogen, phosphorus, or potassium. When you see that, and then you end up going to the nursery or to the farm store to get your fertilizer, you're going to know, hey, I'm down a lot in my nitrogen. I got to bring that up a little bit. Or I have to have more phosphorus or less phosphorus. Just because they outlawed it doesn't mean that, and again, that's just a blanket statement there, but just because they've outlawed it, it doesn't mean that you need any. You may have too much phosphorus in your soil in the first place. That's why you're having problems. So that's why testing is really important. If you can't do it yourself, there are laboratories, depending on what part of the world you're from. These labs will actually not only test that, they could test how much organic compost that you have, soil. They could tell you whether you have a sand, silting, clay. There's a whole menagerie of stuff that they could tell you. That's what's really cool. Now, there is a guy that actually started this whole thing. He was a chemist, and he helped establish the science of plant nutrition. So if you're over at the water cooler right now, you can come out like a real big shot and say, well, do you know Justus von Liebig? He was a 19th century chemist, and he established the science of plant nutrition. Okay, I'll tell you what. That's exactly how it happened. All right, so what we're going to do is we're going to go for a quick little break over here. When we come back, we are going to discuss, first off, organic fertilizers. We'll talk about the benefits, some of the considerations, the things that go along with organic fertilizers. And I hope I remember to give you the different types of organic fertilizers that there are, because there's a list. So you may want to get your pen and paper out to write this stuff down. All right, I'm Nick Fedoroff. Don't go anywhere. More information and ideas for the beginning and season gardener.

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2: 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What's going on?
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Okay, welcome back, everybody. Thank you very much. You know, I really wonder if anybody really listens to the lyrics of that song, because there's a couple of little funny things in there that I just crack up every time I hear it. And I've been listening to that for 40 years. So there's a little couple of minute things in there that are just like, oh, yes, that's what it is. Organic fertilizers. There's a lot of benefits and there's a lot of considerations to make if you're going to be using organic fertilizers in your vegetable garden. First off, we have to understand that organic fertilizers come from, or they're derived from, I should say, plants, animals, mineral sources, and this includes things like compost, manures, and bone meal. That's right. When we say it comes from an animal, it's actually an animal manure. Now, there's a lot of different types of organic fertilizers that are in the marketplace. It's mind-boggling how many different organic things that are there. So the compost aspect, we already know what that is, right? You get some carbon, you get some grass clippings, you get green waste, you get stuff like that, you put it in a pile, you mix it up, and it breaks down over time, or you buy it in a bag, and then you put it to your garden. That has nutrients in there, and it helps with the soil pH, something that we would find out that we would need or not need to adjust if we did a soil test. Please get the soil pH. And the reason for that is because if your soil pH is wacky, it should be a 5.5 to 6.5. If it's too low or if it's too high, did you know that the nutrients can't be unlocked within the soil structure? And you can actually put any of this fertilizer we're talking about, and it's not going to unlock it. So your soil pH has to be in the ideal range in order for it to work. Now, when we're talking about animal manures, we already said that. Now, you can use chicken manures. You can use duck manure. In fact, growing up, I had a duck farm that wasn't too far from us. Every time you got on the road, oh my goodness, the stench was just from something else. They ended ripping it out because the ducks got sick, sadly enough, and, well, they had to get rid of everything. Anyway, so any kind of animal manure, except for people and dogs and cats, if the animal is a meat-eating animal, you don't want it because there are leads and there's like arsenic-like materials. There's just things inside of that animal manure that's not right, and it doesn't compost down properly. You have to be a professional to figure out how to do it. There are

There is activated and deactivated sewage sludge, which comes out of the sewage system. But they know how to, on a commercial basis, kill all the pathogens. Anyway, use it from a decent source. Just kind of keep that in mind, okay? Now, it also could be from plants. And I mentioned that because of the compost. You take materials, it composts down, it'll become a fertilizer. And mineral sources could be things like rocks, for instance. They could take rocks and they can grind them down, or they could be things like humic acid. That's a form of a rock that is millions of years old, and they harvest it from the earth and they grind it down and we put it up. I've talked about that to nauseam, how that also can work. All right, so the thing of it, of organic fertilizers, is that they are slow releasing their nutrients into the soil, into the plants. And as the soil microorganisms break down into this organic matter, then the plants will slurp it up. Oh, let's not forget, I forgot about this. Fish hydrolysate. You got to use fish hydrolysate. You know me, I'm a big fan of Dormatic organic fish fertilizer, so important. It's not fish emulsion, two different things. Anyway, fish is another way. Oh, by the way, did you know that you could buy bat guano? Yeah, somebody goes into bat caves and they scrape the walls and the floors and they get the guano from there and they package it up and they put it put fertilizer in there. So there's all kinds of organic sources. Anyway, organic fertilizers are really cool because they do improve your soil structure. It improves the water holding capability. The microbial activity just goes through the roof. It's really awesome. And you're less likely to burn your plants when you apply it correctly. In fact, even if you get a little sloppy, you're less likely to burn plants. Now, you also have to remember, if you're going to be using things like steer manure, all right, number one, you have to imagine, where does the steer come from, right? Where does that come from? So be careful when touching it. But that has a lot of salt in it. And when you have that kind of concentration of salt, you can burn your plants. But for the most part, organic fertilizers are pretty forgiving, because something like that, you overdo it, you just add water, it washes it right out. So you may want, it may require using larger quantities of fertilizer, of whatever it is you're using, and more time, more than anything, to see the results that are compared to synthetic products. I'll give you an example over here. I have a cousin of mine. I actually filmed a TV show of it several years ago. He comes running up to me. He says, man, you got to film a TV show at my place. You're just going to absolutely knock your socks off. I'm now an organic raisin farmer. And 3-4 years later, I went down to his place because he lives, you know, 13 million miles away from me. And he was so excited because he was 100% organic. It took 5 years for him to get the organic certification for his farm. That's a long time when you think about it. 5 years to get that. But he says that his crops are bigger, they're juicier, they're tastier. He loses less to insects and diseases. And he was to the moon, absolutely to the moon. So when you're working with organics, you're also encouraging beneficial insects, because anything that you do organically, you have to throw away the whole concept of using any kind of chemicals. And if the truth was known, if you fertilize your plants organically, or really otherwise, if you feed your plants and they're absorbing all these nutrients and you're watering properly and you check on your plants, you're actually not going to need any kind of insecticide or fungicides or anything like that, because the immunity of the plants are going to be so strong that it's going to fight off these things naturally. Plus, it's going to attract the good bugs. So and the good bugs will come around because there's bad bugs. And then you let those guys battle it out. There's no reason why you should have to. But you'll have less and less of that, but you will bring on the good guys like honeybees and butterflies,
and all ladybugs and lacewings and all those and praying mantids. You're going to have all those nice things. They want to hang around healthy plants. That's what they want to do. So they'll hang around healthy plants. They'll scurry out and get bad guys. And then they'll come back to their healthy plants. So it's a really great combination. So that is the way and the thinking that you have to put in your mind when it comes to using organic fertilizers. So what we're going to do when we come back from the break, I got something stuck in my teeth. When we come back from the break, we're going to change to the nasty talking of synthetic fertilizers. Some people like them, some people don't. All depends. Everything, I think everything has a place. And yeah, so we'll figure out, we'll tell you what that's all about. Hey, you're listening to Moi. I'm Nick Fedoroff. Don't forget to go on the website, thingsgreen.com. You can find a menagerie of different things. In fact, I just recently posted a blog that is all about how to attract beneficial insects to your garden. You're going to want to see that one. We'll be back right after this.

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6: Partly sunny and cooler today, a high of 74 degrees. Partly cloudy tonight, overnight low 52. Partly sunny and warmer tomorrow, highs in the low 80s. Clear skies tomorrow night, a low of 57 overnight. It'll be hot and humid both Tuesday and Wednesday with scattered thunderstorms, highs in the upper 80s.
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11: What's that address again?

chemical fertilizers are synthetic. There are a lot of different benefits to them and considerations. And we sometimes, when we look at these chemical fertilizers, for instance, whether they're in a granular form or a water-soluble form or a powder form, we don't realize that they're not necessarily organic. Now, these are manufactured to provide nutrients in precise, ready, available forms. Unlike organics, where it takes a time for it to build up, and it may be 3, 4, 5 years, like I mentioned with my cousin, how it for the on his farm, how it took to build up, and then now he can call himself an organic fertilizing farm. Synthetics or chemical fertilizers, they work right away. You put it down, and sometimes within a day, you can see them absorbing the nutrients. You could see them starting to green up. You could see them perking up quite a bit. There's an advantage to that. Now, one of the big disadvantages is that even though that they produce rapid plant growth and response, and they can quickly correct any nutrient deficiencies, the biggest problem is that you can put too much of it on, and that's going to burn the plants. And it takes longer for you to flush it out if that's the case. Happens all the time. I do landscape consultations all over the United States, and fertilizers will do that. These chemical or synthetic fertilizers do that. But when it comes to, if you follow the directions properly, they're easy to measure, and basically you just apply them to the base of the crop needs. You don't have to take it and spread it all over. You're not putting compost all over the place. You're not doing anything of that organic stuff that we're talking about. You're taking it, put it at the place within the drip line of the tree and or the bush or whatever it is, and that right there is really important. Now, remember when I said that phosphorus can get you into trouble? That's why some of them have taken them off. They do have a tendency to leach. In other words, you overwater and it starts going down the street. That right there can harm stuff. That's why they've taken them out, the phosphorus. Doesn't do good for wildlife, doesn't do good for when it hits in the water and there's fish and stuff. But that's on an agricultural basis too. There were fields that were flooded. Try to say that 10 times fast. Fields that were flooded and it went into the water streams, and that's where they did their scientific research, find out that it came from these farmers, and they take it off out of the fertilizer itself. Not, you know, maybe on some levels they do put them back on because we can buy things, or I should say people who are licensed, they can buy product that may have that in there. But, you know, for the most part, that's what happens with that. Over application can also give a salt buildup, because homogeneous fertilizers are nothing more than salts. When I was, and I'm not recommending this to do for anybody at all. When I was in college, you know what we had to do? We had to taste fertilizers. And we had different types of fertilizers, not organic fertilizers, but the synthetic ones, because they're made out of salts. We had to taste them and identify them by taste. Some of them were really smooth. Some of them were sweet. Very few, by the way. Most of them were hot or spicy, or they would have a burning sensation. I don't know if a college instructor can get away with doing that any longer. Anyway, synthetics are widely used in commercial and applications because there's a consistency and efficiency factor that's involved to it. You know, usually you're putting it down maybe once a year, and that's it. With organics, you may have to do more than that. Now we move into what is called natural fertilizers, and understanding this category is kind of important because natural fertilizers can include minimally processed materials such as rock phosphate, green sand, and seaweed products. And the seaweed products, oh my, they're getting much more popular. That means they got to bring them in and they have to wash it, they have to chop it, they have to process it. That's what makes them natural, not necessarily organic. So there's a fine line in understanding this category. The best part is that they often provide a lot of micronutrients that your primary fertilizers can't have. And they typically work more slowly than organic and then synthetic fertilizers. But that's okay. It's a good supplement. They could be used alone.

combined with compost or any other organic kind of amendments. And there's just a lot of gardeners that choose natural products to support their long-term health. And I've really, really have been on the humic acid approach lately. And that's one of the things that you will see there. You know, normally when you go down to your local nursery and garden center and you look at the product that you're going to buy, it could be in a liquid form, for instance. There's different fertilizers. They're not fertilizers. They're actually plant supplements. They won't even say fertilizer on there because legally they can't do that. Those are usually the ones that are natural products. And they'll say they're natural products. They won't even say that they're organic products. So that's something to consider. A lot of that stuff is really good. The basis of a natural product is organic, i.e. the seaweed, i.e. the green sand, I feel like singing a song. Anyway, you have those things that are real, that you have to understand that the basis of them is actually organic, but they do have to process it to get it to you in an organic state. Anyway, that right there is really important to understand. Okay, we're going to go for a quick little break. We got more information and ideas, and then we're going to wrap up this whole thing about fertilizers, about comparing them, and that would be comparing the chemical, natural, and the organic options that you have, and we'll figure out which way that you're going to go right after this. Don't go anywhere.

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Welcome back, everybody. Nick Fedorov here. So now it's time to compare the organic, chemical, and natural options that are at your disposal. And by the way, you can buy all this stuff at your local nursery, big box stores. You can go to the farm store to pick all this stuff, and some of it you can make yourself. So organic fertilizers, they help build the soil while supplying nutrients at the same time. Chemical fertilizers, on the other hand, they're main goal is to emphasize rapid nutrient availability and precise feeding. You can control it a whole lot easier. And then natural fertilizers, what they do is they bridge the gap between soil improvement and nutrient supplementation. You may need something like manganese to help your plant grow. By the way, strawberries usually take, and they need this, something like that. Anyway, when you use those kind of natural ingredients, they are kind of organic and they're kind of not, but their base is organic. They just can't call themselves organic. It's really interesting how that works. And the thing is that the cost, okay, what are your crop goals? What's your management going to be? What style influences what you are going to do? Do you want the ease of just going out there and spraying something out there, taking a bucket and you put it down? Do you want to work it into the soil? Do you want to just lay it on top? There are so many different approaches that you could take. And we just don't have enough time to talk about it over here. I mean, when I was in college, we had months of lectures every day on breaking this stuff down. And like I told you, we actually had to taste the fertilizer. And I don't want you to do that. That's too gross. It's sickening. And no, don't go in that direction. But the point is that find something that suits your fancy. Me, I'm a big, big proponent of Dramatic organic fertilizers because it's a fish hydrolysate. It's organic. And you can apply it with the hose and spray. You can put it in a bucket and you could spray it. You could put it inside of a drip system. There's so many different ways that you could do this. And you don't have to touch it either. I mean, remember steer manure? Remember where that comes from? All right, I rest my peace. So best practices for your vegetable garden fertility starts with a soil test. This way you can avoid unnecessary applications, especially when it comes to any synthetic fertilizers. Incorporate compost on a regular basis. What does that mean? It could be annually. It could be two times a year, which they call biannually. And that right there will help maintain the soil organic matter. You have to use organic matter regardless if you're going to be using any kind of chemical fertilizers or synthetics. You want to always apply your fertilizers according to the label directions and the requirements for your plants, because tomatoes need something a little bit different than corn does. Corn needs something different than dill. Dill needs something different than beans, and sometimes the beans don't need anything at all because they actually put nutrients into the soil. Totally different subject on that. Then once it's down, monitor that plant growth throughout the season and then adjust your fertilizers and fertilizing program as needed, because maybe you're going to need two applications of a synthetic fertilizer, maybe just one. Maybe you're going to put down a slow release fertilizer.

0: fertilizer. Slow-release fertilizer, something like Osmocote, for instance, that they have different size fertilizer, homogeneous, we'll call them little balls. They're little tiny balls. It's a granular. And some of them are real tiny and some of them are big. So what happens is that when you put it down and you water, by the way, you don't have to mix it in the soil, just put it on top. When you put it down, as the water breaks the fertilizer down, the smaller ones dissipate first, and then it takes a longer time for the other ones to break down. And then you also have to keep in mind, how am I getting it? How am I watering this whole thing? If you're flood irrigating or if you have a sprinkler right on that particular plant, then a chemical or synthetic fertilizer needs to be hit by the water to break it down. But if you're using a drip on it, you can put all the fertilizer down that you want. If the fertilizer is not going to break down, it's not going to break down. It's not going to work for you. So that's where your organics can come in play. So, you know, this is nothing to get wigged out about, but it is something that you need to keep in mind as a part of the overall plan. And switch it up. Don't be afraid to use one, and if it works for you, great. Use another one. If that works for you, then great. You know, maybe you're going to use a combination of both. I don't know. You figure that out. Okay, we're talking gardening and landscaping. I'm Nick Fedoroff. Are we up against a break over here? Is that where we are? Yeah? We're fine? Oh, well, what time did we go out? At 51 or 52? Oh, the music plays at 52? Man, oh man. You know, I've only been doing this for 40 years, and I still have no idea what the clock is. I have no idea. I thought we started at 51. So I got a commercial right now? I mean, I got music right now? Oh, I can't hear it. Maybe I should put my headphones on. Oh, I hear it now. There you go. All right, we'll be back. That was just an internal talk with Pam and I. All right, we'll be back right after this.
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0: You know, during the break, I was thinking about something, and I kind of wonder, do you think that the investment in what we were talking about here earlier is really worth it? Is it really worth growing a garden based on what we are talking about? Because you've got organic fertilizers, you've got the synthetic ones, you have the vegetable, what do you call it? You have the natural ones. There's a lot of choices over there, and it could be overwhelming. Well, there's a saying that we have, and, you know, let's put it this way. It's a saying that some people know about, and we all modify it. And it goes like this. It costs $80 to grow $5 worth of tomatoes. That's what the saying is. I mean, you think about that for a second. It costs $80 to grow $5 worth of tomatoes. With today's inflation, that's more like $200 to grow $50 worth of tomatoes. Whatever. Yeah, it could get costly. It could get costly, but it doesn't have to be costly initially. It really doesn't. There's a lot of sweat equity that goes into the world of gardening, where you need to find a sunny spot in your lawn, in your yard, and you need to dig it up, you need to rototill it up, or you just need a shovel to turn it. You don't have to get all fancy with machinery and stuff like that. Oh, it's fun, let me tell you. There ain't nothing like ripping through a place with the rear-tine rototiller, and it just makes powder out of the soil. That's a beautiful experience, by the way. But the point is that you can actually go through just with a hoe or a shovel, take a small area, and you can dig it up. You can make the compost yourself. If you don't have a lawn, go to your next-door neighbor or go to someplace that does, to where you can get some materials, lawn and leaves and little twigs and stuff, make your own compost. It doesn't cost you anything to do like that. And then after you have that, you mix it all together, you put it in, once it's compost, and you put it inside of your garden, and then you get the seeds. 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They'll grow. It didn't cost you anything except for sweat equity. So, again, it's all the way that you approach it. It could become a very expensive hobby, or it could be super simple. Regardless, I am here to help fix your gardening problems at 1-800-405-NICK.
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Welcome, everybody. I am Nick Fedoroff, faithfully yours, sitting here in the Things Green Botanical Gardens hot seat, the chair that is here to answer your... It's molded to me. I can't even get out of it. I mean, it is there. Although, did you notice, Pam, that recently I was sitting in the chair and I actually lowered it? Yeah, I normally don't do that. Like, this is the chair, real tall, but there's a reason why that I had to do that. So, what are you going to do? Okay, so what happens when your lawn is mowed too short? Think about that for a second. What happens to it? We normally don't think in those terms. We figure, you want to know something? I'm going to mow my lawn, and I'm going to mow it short, and then I don't have to mow it for another 3-4 weeks. Well, that might work in winter when things are slow. But when the weather warms up, the grass grows, or does it? Because you're mowing it too short. Now, we normally call that scalping. Scalping, there's so many things that can happen to a lawn when this happens. One of them is that it can weaken turf grass and create a long-term health problem. And there's so many different things that can happen. First off, it weakens the root system. Grass blades produce enough energy through photosynthesis, and cutting off too much of the leaf surface reduces the food production for it. Now, I realize that the plant isn't designed, or we don't design it to grow seeds and watch it flower and stuff. But short mowing, it forces the turf grass to use stored energy to recover from the stress of that, and that's a problem because it doesn't necessarily bounce back right away. Because weaker roots, what they do is that they reduce the lawn's ability to absorb water and nutrients. The shallow root system makes lawns more vulnerable to drought and heat stress. And have you ever seen a lawn that after it's been cut, there's like a brown sheen on there? Or you could see through into the dirt? Yeah, that's a problem, isn't it? Part of that is because you've scalped the lawn or you mowed it too short. We just don't want those kind of things in our lawn because it just doesn't make sense. So the neat thing about grass is that depending on the variety, a healthy turf grass can grow upwards of 6 to 12 inches when the mowing height is properly maintained. You know, the folks over at Southland Sod Farms, for instance, they have the Marathon Sod. They have this one infographic, I guess you would call it. It's a picture. And you take it and you open up this brochure of theirs, and it goes down like 12, 14, 16, I don't even know how long it is. It is such a huge depiction of what roots can actually do and what their grass does. So some of them are designed to do that. They want to grow deep. They're going to search out the water. Very important. Now, here's one of the issues you run across. Scalping a lawn, cutting it too short, increases weed problems. Thin, stressed turf creates open spaces where the weeds can germinate and spread. You may think, well, I don't have any in there. But you want to know something? A bird's going to fly by. It's going to grace itself by making a dropping on your lawn. And because they eat weeds and weed seeds, guess what's going to grow there? Or what happens if the wind starts blowing? Yeah, many of those weeds, like a dandelion, they have little wings on their little seeds. And they could float. They look like little upside-down umbrellas. And they'll take and they'll grow, float, and they'll land in that one spot. You now have a dandelion problem. Now, crabgrass will thrive in weakened lawns exposed to any kind of extra sunlight, as will the dandelions. So taller grass, what it actually is, it naturally shades the soil surface, helping to suppress any kind of weed growth. That's why it's important to have healthy, dense, and I don't mean the dense, I'm talking thick turf, unlike how my hair is thinning right here. Yeah, you want it nice and thick. Doesn't mean that
I'm going to get weeds in my hair. It means that my hair is falling out. That's what it means. All right. What happens is that healthy turf, it will act as a natural barrier against invasive types of plants. That's really, really fun to understand. It's an incentive for you. And you want to know something? Walking on thick grass that has properly been cut feels so good between your toes. It's really, really nice. So think of it as a weed prevention method, and then you don't even need any kind of fertilizer or weed killer to help it out. If you feed it properly and you don't scalp, that's not going to happen. The other thing is this. When you scalp your lawn, it raises the risk of lawn diseases. It weakens its natural disease resistant exposed the exposed soil and stress plant encourages fungal pathogens to happen. And you'll get things like brown patch or dollar spot, and that weakens the turf even more. So overly short grass often dries unevenly with inconsistent moisture, having these things manifest themselves. So by properly mowing practices, it's one of the most important cultural disease prevention tools you can get your hands on. And then the other thing is this. It causes soil moisture loss. You're going to be watering, and it's going to be burning up a whole lot faster. There's less shade, which allows the soil to – not the soil, but the water to evaporate. Higher soil temperatures place a lot of extra stress on turf during summer heat, and lawns mowed too long, low, often require more irrigation to survive. So you want the little bit longer blades on there. We're not talking foot-long blades. We're talking – well, I'll tell you in a second what they were talking. You know, 3 to 4 inches actually is what it is. So think about that for a sec. You are going to reduce the soil surface temperatures a whole lot better so that you can walk on it, so your pets can walk on it. It's safer. Now, it also encourages scalping, encourages pest activity, because stressed lawns are more attractive to insect pests such as grubs and chinch bugs, or they could be called cinch bugs, any way you look at it. The weaker grass recovers more slowly from insects feeding on damaged turf. So the healthy turf can often tolerate a little bit of pests, but not a whole lot. So balanced mowing practices improve overall turf resilience the vigor of the lawn. So get it down right. The other thing is that it reduces lawn appearance and color. You know, scalp lawns often develop brown and yellow appearances due to exposure of the stems. Uneven mowing creates patchy growth and inconsistent teeth structure. Healthy mowing improves all that and improves the density. So cutting the grass gradually rather than drastically gives you a better looking lawn. And one of the things that's really kind of cool is that turf grass has crowns where they grow new grass. In fact, you take something like a fescue grass, it can grow 9 times over that same grass. It's really kind of a cool thing. All right, when we come back, we have more information and ideas for the beginning and seasoned gardener. I'm Nick Fedoroff talking about lawns right now and making sure that we don't scalp our lawns. It's really important not to do so. We've already discussed a lot of the different things that can happen. There's a couple more things that we need to do. The rules that we have to follow for the best practices, that's the key factor over here. We'll be back after this.

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Welcome back, everybody. Nick Fedorov here. Now that we know that there's all kinds of situations that can happen with scalping a lawn, cutting it way too short, what are some of the best practices for proper mowing the lawn? Now, we all understand that most of us have rotary lawnmowers, right? We don't have the real type, the kind that had the blades out in the front. I think we kind of just see those in golf courses for the most part. Old school people may still have them. But you go out to the marketplace and you're going to find a rotary lawnmower that's, you know, that's working. There are a lot of robotic lawnmowers that are starting to hit the marketplace. Robotic lawnmowers act a little bit differently than rotary lawnmowers, even though the robotics are also with rotary blades on there. They typically have three blades on them. They're much smaller, and they work with a very – the RPMs on there just through the world – where through the roof, I should say, where a rotary lawnmower is monitored to only go so fast. That being said, we still want to follow certain rules regardless of the kind of lawnmower that we have, whether it is a reel, a rotary, push lawnmower, I don't care what it is, robotic. Follow the one-third rule. And the one-third rule is usually never remove more than one-third of the grass blade at one time because you want it to repair itself. I talked all about that earlier, about how it's going to mess up with the photosynthesis. So the other thing is that depending on the season, you have to adjust the height based on the turf grass species and the conditions. Now, mind you, that you need to keep those lawnmower blades sharp. Remember that brown tinge? Yeah, sometimes that's a disease. Sometimes it's an insect. Sometimes it's because your lawnmower blade isn't sharp enough. And if you get real close to the blade, if you need glasses, pick up the glasses, you need a magnifying glass or something, look at the blade. If it's jagged, your lawnmower blade needs sharpening. And you could do that yourself. Just make sure that it's balanced, that the first off, that the spark plug is in plug so that it doesn't start on you. Take the lawnmower blade off. You could sharpen it there. There's ways to sharpen it with the machine, with the blade on the machine, but that's really difficult to do. Or take it down to the lawnmower shop. They'll sharpen it. Usually charge you $5-6 to have that happen. Or just chuck it and buy a new blade. They're really not that expensive. So the other thing is that we want to mow our lawns more frequently during the peak growing periods, of course, to avoid excess removal. Does that mean two times a week? Sometimes. Does it make it every week? Absolutely. You have to absolutely cut it at least once a week. With robotic lawnmowers, you can mow 3, 4, 5 times a week. I don't care. I used to have a robotic lawnmower in my backyard. I don't have any sod back there any longer because I've made it into vegetable garden. And then my front lawn is about, maybe it's 500 square feet, 600 square feet. So that's just easy to take care of with a lawnmower. But the point is,

is that when I had the robotic lawnmower, I mowed every single day because it was cutting the grass. It didn't grow fast. We did it high, and whatever was cut, with a robotic lawnmower, you don't pick up the debris. It just pushes it right back into the ground. So let me tell you, that's a really fun thing to have with you. So for right now, because I'm fortunate enough to have a big piece of property, I talk to the next door neighbor's gardener, and they give me all of their clippings from the lawn, and I throw it in my compost pile. Not a big compost pile, but it's just fun to have a compost pile. This way I can brag. I can brag that I have a compost pile. So make sure your equipment is based on your needs for whatever it is that you are, when I say growing, you're growing turf. But whatever it is, based on the size of your property, is it a riding lawnmower? You know, a lot of times we just forget about that. Is it a riding lawnmower? You still have to cut it, and you still have to make a clean cut, and you have to make sure that you're not cutting off more than one third. So let's say your lawn is just a little bit too big, too long. Cut it down. Let it sit for a couple days. Cut it down. Let it sit for a couple days till you get it to the right size. Then maintain it at that size. And I'm not kidding. If you have to mow your lawn twice a week during the summertime, then mow your lawn twice a week. You're going to waste a couple of hours of your time, but your lawn is going to look good. You don't have to spend any money on extra fertilizers. You don't have to see a grayed or brown lawn because of insects, diseases, you'd still have the problem if you didn't sharpen those blades, you know, but we already discussed we're going to sharpen those blades. So that's really funny. So anyway, maintaining the correct mowing height is one of the most important steps in lawn care. You have to really avoid scalping. You have to remember that it promotes deep roots. You're going to have fewer weeds. You're going to have a better drought tolerance. You're going to have a healthier, more attractive lawn. And people will come by and they'll go, oh, what is going on? You want to know something? This also is true if you have what we call a Heinz 57 lawn. You ever hear that saying before? A Heinz 57 lawn is a weed lawn. You don't have fescue, you don't have bluegrass, you don't have ryegrass, you don't have St. Augustine, you have nothing. You just have a bunch of weeds that are there. But an interesting thing will happen. Even with the Heinz 57, you're going to find out whatever the predominant weed is, and it's going to choke out the other weeds because it's actually being taken care of. So you never know. You might have Bermuda grass in there because there's hybrid Bermuda and then there's Bermuda grass. Hybrid Bermuda is something that you would see on a putting green at a golf course. A Bermuda grass, we would call that like devil's grass or Bermuda's grass. You can buy the seeds for that. People actually grow that. So, but if you have those less competition, that particular grass will take over, or maybe two or three grasses will have a nice little family relationship with each other, and they'll grow, choking out some really nasty weeds. You just never know what's going to happen. So that's the bottom line on how to have your lawn looking really good. Okay, I got to tell you here, folks. I have here at the thingsgreen.com Botanical Gardens, we have an area that is a Heinz 57 lawn. And it looks good. It actually looks good. We've got a little clover. We've got a little bit of Bermuda. We have a little bit of, I've seen St. Augustine in it before. You know, but I got to tell you, we maintain it at a regular basis. We fertilize it. I probably fertilize it once every 3 months. I don't put any kind of weed killer on there because they'll punch it out, and the best of the weeds will take over, and the bad guys get beaten up and they don't come around any longer. So it's really kind of fun thing to do in the big scheme of things. Now, am I going to replace it? Yeah, I replace it every so many years, but I do have one area that is a hybrid fescue lawn. Looks pretty good. Absolutely looks pretty good. All right, we're talking gardening, landscaping, helping you out with all of your
indoor and outdoor living ideas. I welcome your participation to the program, 1-800-405-NICK. In the meantime, we're going to go for a little break. And when we come back, I've got more stuff for you that's going to help and fix your garden. Don't go anywhere.

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11: Partly sunny and cooler today, a high of 74 degrees. Partly cloudy tonight, overnight low 52. Partly sunny and warmer tomorrow, highs in the low 80s. Clear skies tomorrow night, a low of 57 overnight. It'll be hot and humid both Tuesday and Wednesday with scattered thunderstorms, highs in the upper 80s.
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12: Over the last few days, 12 people were hurt in a shooting near a festival in Toledo, Ohio. Authorities believe the victims were caught in crossfire after two people had a disagreement and began shooting. Authorities are looking for two suspects. The second day of the festival's canceled. Over 100,000 power outages from Ohio to New York as a result of Saturday's severe weather. That's blamed for one death in New York City when a tree fell on a person. This is ABC News.
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the lady that booked me for this, and she booked me like 6 months ago to come out there to give their talk, give the talk. Unbeknownst to me, I found out that I sent her to Hawaii one time. Yeah, go figure that one out, right? So way back in the early times of my career, I had a couple of really big flower shows. And I'm telling you, they were big flower shows. And there was a gimmick to the whole thing as well. So you brought your flower to a home show. And you needed to bring it in a recyclable container. So people would bring them in glass bottles, and they would bring them in aluminum cans and whatever was recyclable. And then we would take those recyclable containers, and we had a rubbish company that would take them and then turn them into cash. Then we took that cash and we gave it to a nonprofit of some sort. Then out of all of the entrants into this flower competition, we would take and give away a trip, and or you can get money, or you can get gift certificates or whatever. So the gift certificates were really pretty good because they were usually for nurseries, and they had a value of them of around $500. So how do I know this? Well, we set it all up for this. That's how I know this. So the lady that booked me for this, she went to Hawaii for a week on the flowers that she brought to the show. I judged them, and she won it. And here we are 35 years later, and I'm meeting her. Maybe I met her at the time. I don't remember if we did pass along the tickets and handshake and all that kind of stuff. And then, yet there was another lady that was there. She won a $500 certificate the next year. It was just really kind of a neat thing that had happened. Spoke to a great group of people. We did talk about plants that are able to clear toxins out of buildings. And I was brought out to that city that had an explosion where they evacuated 50,000 people. Did you hear about that in the news? Well, where I talked was nowhere near that, but it was like 25 miles away from it. So they bring me out there, and that was my talk in the first place. So I thought, wow, how cool is this? I'm going to tell these people how to clean up the toxins in their house. But the problem was nobody from that city was actually at the talk. But people drove upwards of 100 miles away to come to my talk. And that was such a great honor. Really, really loved that. That was super cool. And then we gave away stuff. We gave away water wands. We gave away from rainwand.com. They gave us some hose end sprayers, gave a bunch of those away. And then we also gave away some worm fertilizer, worm tea, it's called. There's a guy that I know. He heard I was talking. He says, hey, you want to give these away? Little tiny samples, enough for 1 gallon. So, but it did surprise me. In fact, I spoke with him today. I was surprised by how many people didn't know what worm tea was. So what we're going to have to do is that we're going to have to get Steve on the phone. We'll ask him how he does the processing aspect, if the worm tea clogs up drip irrigation. If it does, how do you clean it out? Does it work for, what kind of plants? And the guy's really passionate about that. And if you think I look like Grizzly Adams, well, I look like I was just shaven compared to this guy. This guy is just a monster of a guy. Big dude, huge beard, always wears, what do you call those things? Always wear overalls. He's such an interesting guy. And he has a son that's like 35 years old. He's a mini me of him. It's really fun, but his son will shave his beard off and grows back. Yeah, one of those kind of things. It's really, really kind of fun. So that was the garden talk that I gave. And then it was just an exciting kind of deal. Everything had to be modified, by the way, because I had asked them, when I'm traveling, I can't

take things with me. I bring my laptop, and that's about it. Well, it was a good thing that I brought a cable for my laptop, and I brought a small extension cord for my laptop, because they didn't have that. But they did have, they bought a brand new projector just for the talk. They didn't have anywhere to shoot it, the projector on, except for a wall that was actually the perfect size. And we were able to close off the curtains, but it could have been a little bit darker in the room. But regardless, I was able to pull a little MacGyver. I brought a trash can out to put the projector on top of the trash can so that I could shoot over people's heads and still get on the wall and be able to share that with them. And just a lot of fun. So I guess what I'm getting at is, if you want me to talk at your event, trade show, could be a home show, could be a garden center or whatever, feel free to call my office. Just use this telephone number over here at 1-800-405-NICK. Somebody will get back to you probably within a couple of weeks, because we only check that once a week is what we check it. And then we'll get back to you. So it's pretty much that simple. So 1-800-405-NICK. So when we come back, I'm going to give you a little update on what's going on in my garden and the steps that I'm taking to adjust, shall we say. We'll be back right after this.

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All right, welcome back, everybody. Nick Fedorov here. I have had the opportunity to spend a little bit of time over at the thingsgreen.com Botanical Gardens to find out, what's growing, what's not growing, how to adjust as we go along. Pretty interesting stuff that's going on. I'll work from one way to one plant to another. The dill that is growing, it's pretty much not growing. It's getting water. It's staying pretty much the same size. We got a lot of dill off of the thing. So at this particular point, because it actually has been growing in there for the last 2 years, it seeded itself or reseeded itself, and I just let it go. So I think what I'm going to do is I got to pull all of that out. I'll refortify the soil, add a little humic acid to there. And then let it sit for a couple of months. And then once I do that, I'll probably put in something like maybe it'd be a leafy stuff. I'm not too sure what I'm going to do. I'll put something in there. But it'll probably be leafy. It's not going to be something that I can get tomatoes or anything off of. I'm not going to go on that route because it'll be too late in the season when something like that happens. So that's going to be dedicated right there. So that area, that's a 6 foot by 2.5 foot planter, and it could be 3 feet. I think it's 3 feet. 6 foot by 3 feet. So I pretty much – a lot of the stuff I have is raised beds. Not all of it, but most of it is raised beds. So that's going to be coming out. The cherry tomato, that thing is just short of being possessed. I mean, it just grows and grows. There's so many tomatoes off it. And it's great for my grandson. When one of my grandkids come over, one in particular because he lives locally, he goes out there and he absolutely loves picking it. He won't eat a regular tomato, a sliced tomato, but he'll take these cherry tomatoes and he thinks that they're candy. So he'll take and he'll pick those, put them in his little, get him a bowl, walks into the house or even outside, we'll take and we'll wash them. And it's important to wash, even though I don't use any chemicals and stuff. We have a lot of fly activity. The next door neighbor has dogs, and you know what happens when you have dogs. You've got flies because they don't clean up very well, and they end up coming, and they're great for pollination, but you don't want them to be on the vegetables that you're eating. I have a big problem when I come out there and I look at stuff like that. I just eat it right off the vine, and I guess if you don't think about it, there's nothing wrong with it. I don't know of anybody who's ever gotten sick. Maybe they have from a fly in the trash or other manure stuff coming on. Do they really get sick or is it just gross? Maybe you could get sick. It's sick and gross. Yeah, it's sick and gross. Anyway, so that right there, I'm going to be pruning it back heavily. It's been producing for 3 months now, maybe even four. It'll keep on going. It's a cherry tomato. It's just crazy. The tomato that's next to it, I have planted by seed. There's maybe five or six plants that have come, that have germinated. They're about, maybe 2 feet tall right now. I've already thinned out some of them. I haven't thinned out all of them yet. And, does it really bug me? I pulled the plant out. It had a great root system in it because my soil is actually fortified superb. And, I just got rid of it. I could have potted it up and given it to somebody, I guess, but I just didn't do that. And then the one next to it, it's a bush tomato. And the bush tomato, what I did is that I put a tomato cage around it. Typically, you don't have to. You could put maybe just a stake. Well, we've gotten a couple of small tomatoes off of it. They were what they call cat-faced, but yeah, that's not the end of the world. It's the way it goes. All right, let's move over to where the beans are at. Beautiful bean plants. Oh my goodness, there is a wall of them. What I did is I took four, because this is an 8 foot wide planter. I took five. I took 5 6 foot tomato cages, and I put them right in the center of the planter, and then I put a line of the beans, and these beans are from a different country, and anyway, they have an innate ability to attach themselves to this particular system that I have. So it's almost like it's a double-walled system of beans, because
my tomato cage are coal tomato cages from InStyleSteel.com. So, and they're huge, absolutely huge. I got the biggest ones. Anyway, I got them sitting side by side. The beans are growing up on both sides. Plenty of flowers, no beans yet. And the beans are going to get really long when I do get them. They're supposed to be like maybe 8 to 12 inches long, and they're going to be black with speckled white dots or cream-colored dots on them. So looking forward to seeing what that is and what's going to manifest out of itself. But it's just really neat to see that. I've taken a couple of pictures of myself with just with that in the background because they're kind of taller than me. You know, they're taller than me. And then you look at it, it's like, wow, look at that background. Really cool. I wish I kind of had it in the studio over here. But it's the way that it goes. All right, tell you what, we're going to go for one more little break, and we'll do a little wrap-up of the show. And then, but don't go anywhere, because I do have some new information for you. And we'll continue what I'm talking about, what's at the things. I've been harvesting something. I've been harvesting something I never thought I would harvest. Yeah, it's really cool. I'll be back right after this.

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0: right, let's do it to it over here. We're going to go to Marilyn now. Hi, Marilyn. How you doing?
1: Hi, I'm great. How are you?
0: I'm doing well. What's on your gardening mind?
1: Okay, I have critters just destroying my tomatoes. I have black bugs running around, and I got the books out and looked, and it's like I determined that they were stink bugs. And I was picking them off and squishing them. But now I'm getting, like, I don't want to exaggerate, but hundreds of little orange critters, smaller than the black or brown stink bugs, but they're just all over the tomatoes, and they suck out the juice, and the tomatoes are worthless. I mean, it's just useless. And just this morning I found them on my goji berries. So I didn't want to use harsh chemicals. I wanted to be organic, but I've given that up. tell me what to spray.
0: Oh, that's too funny. I tell you what. You know what? You don't have to give up as far as the organic is concerned, because what I'm going to do is I'm going to recommend something for you that is organic. And it's has the silliest name that you're ever going to imagine, but it is a all-purpose kind of contact spray for these things. And it's called Captain Jack's Dead Bug Brew.
1: Captain Jack Dead
0: Bug Brew.
1: Now,
0: if you go to any nursery and you ask for it or look around for it, it's it has a very distinctive looking container that it comes in. You remember that guy that was on that movie Bernie's, the dead guy in Bernie's?
1: No, but
0: of their vacation with Bernie's. Anyway, it's got a guy. He's wearing a Panama hat, and he's got a mustache, and it's kind of a cartoon character on the front of the container. And it's
1: and it's
0: anything but a not. I mean, it's a serious thing that they have. But the best part is that it is a organic material that will work.
1: Well, I prefer that. Yes.
0: Yeah, which will work on a menagerie of different insects. So I would stick with that. Give that a whirl and see what happens, okay?
1: I'll go out this afternoon and look for it. Thank you so much.
0: Oh, you're very welcome. You take care of yourself, and thank you for calling. Bye-bye.
1: Thank you. Bye-bye.
0: All right. There we go. A happy camper. That's what I'm talking about over here. You see, there are differences. There are things that we can do to offset these things, and we don't have to use nasty chemicals in every situation, but there are times when we do, and that's a process that we call Integrated Pest Management, IPM. And under IPM, it allows us to do things as naturally and biologically and as non-chemically as possible. And when you have that combination, you are really gardening the best way. So you do it that way before you bring on any harsh chemicals. And I, oddly enough, you're going to find that same information from the from the chemical companies as well. That's what they'll end up doing. All right, I'm Nick Fedoroff. Nick Fedoroff on gardening. Call me 24 hours a day, 7 days a week. Veta, you did a great job. Thank you very much, especially in that state of panic. All right, ladies and gentlemen, until next time, green side up.
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0: From ABC News, I'm Brian Clark. Control of the Senate could come down to the Senate race in Maine, where Republican Susan Collins is seeking re-election. Graham Platner is seeking the Democratic nomination despite past controversies, including a recent New York Times report of several ex-girlfriends describing unsettling behavior by Platner. He's denied any violence. Democratic Senator Mark Warner of Virginia tells ABC's This Week,
1: if the allegations are true, they are disturbing. End of the day, though, Maine voters are going to decide this.
0: And that decision comes on Tuesday. Maine's primary is that day. California's primary ended last Tuesday, but the state's still waiting on results. Gloria Rodriguez has more from San Francisco.
2: Republican Steve Hilton held a rally outside the San Mateo County Elections Office. He's calling on Governor Gavin Newsom to establish an emergency election support corps to speed up vote counting with many races that could still take days or weeks to call, including the governor's race. Newsom's office responded in a statement saying it's concerning that a candidate for governor doesn't know the governor has nothing to do with counting ballots.
0: President Trump said last week he believed Iran was pretty close to signing a deal to end the war, which is now in its 100th day. But ABC's Tom Sufi Burge in Jerusalem says the sides continue to trade fire.
3: The U.S. military saying it shot down two more Iranian one-way attack drones, which were threatening ships in the Strait of Hormuz. Earlier, the U.S. military releasing new video of missile strikes on Iranian coastal radar systems this weekend, a response to previous Iranian drone attacks. Iran retaliating Saturday, firing seven ballistic missiles at Kuwait in Bahrain, where there are U.S. military bases. CENTCOM saying those missiles were either intercepted or fell short and no U.S. personnel were injured.
0: There's a manhunt after 12 people were injured in a shooting near a popular festival in Toledo, Ohio on Saturday. 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
4: This report is sponsored by IBM. As AI transforms how work gets done, a new IBM CEO study finds success will depend on how quickly organizations redesign their workforce. CEOs agree, people are the priority. 83% of CEOs say AI success depends more on people's adoption than the technology. But many organizations are still struggling to redesign roles, build new skills, and rethink how teams collaborate. This gap is already showing up in the workplace. CEOs say only 25% of employees are using AI as part of their jobs, even though 86% believe their workforce have the skills to collaborate with AI. Looking ahead, CEOs expect the impact on jobs to accelerate. By 2028, 29% of employees may need reskilling for different roles, while 59% will likely require upskilling to perform their current roles more effectively. The findings suggest the real challenge isn't just adopting AI, it's aligning jobs, skills, and ways of working with the speed of AI transformation. To learn more, visit ibm.com/IBV.
0: Pope Leo's received a warm reception in Spain. He arrived in Madrid yesterday. He celebrated Mass today, and police say 1.2 million people attended. ABC's Marcus Moore is traveling with the Pope.
5: 500,000 were at a vigil last night where Pope Leo told young people that they can change the world with love. And I met a number of those young people in the crowd who shared their enthusiasm for the Pope's visit. And in part, it's those young people that the Vatican is hoping to reach on this trip that will include meetings with the migrant families as well as government officials. And after Madrid, Pope Leo is expected to travel to Barcelona and then the Canary Islands.
0: A California man says he's lucky to be alive after he came face-to-face with a grizzly bear hiking in Montana.
6: Daniel Crago's dream trip to Glacier National Park quickly turned into a nightmare. While taking photos, he saw a grizzly cub about 40 feet away. Next thing he knew, an adult grizzly showed up.
7: I could hear the roar, and I just stuck my arm up. Kind of thought, like, this is it.
6: It charged and attacked him.
7: Completely split open, forearm, just bleeding out. I was just in panic mode, like, thinking I'm going to die.
6: Crago saved by several hikers who came to his aid, now recovering with what he says is a new perspective.
7: Whatever else is going on in life, I'm alive.
6: Dave Packer, ABC News.
0: Health officials in Texas say the hantavirus monitoring for two passengers who were on board that Dutch cruise ship at the center of the outbreak is complete. The two have been isolating at home and show no signs of infection. Brian Clark.
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11: Partly sunny and cooler today, a high of 74 degrees. Partly cloudy tonight, overnight low 52. Partly sunny and warmer tomorrow, highs in the low 80s. Clear skies tomorrow night, a low of 57 overnight. It'll be hot and humid both Tuesday and Wednesday with scattered thunderstorms, highs in the upper 80s.
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12: This is Lee Habib, and this is Our American Stories, and we tell stories about everything here on this show. And our favorite stories to tell are just ordinary American redemption stories, second chances, even third chances that this country allows people to have and to pursue. It's a beautiful part of our nature. Centoya Brown served 15 years of a life sentence for killing a 43-year-old real estate agent when she was 16 years old, after being forced into prostitution by a man called Cutthroat. The now married Brown Long has never denied her crime, but alleges she acted out of self-defense. Here's Centoya to share her story.
13: So I was born Fort Campbell, Kentucky, which is a military base right on the line, Kentucky, Tennessee. And I was raised there in Clarksville by my adoptive parents. My father was military. And my mother, she was a teacher. I was really my dad's sidekick when I was younger. I considered sidekick, I guess he would consider it apprentice, because anytime he would build something, I always had to go fetch him the tools. I guess it was pretty convenient for him, but those were one of my favorite pastimes with my dad, is helping him build stuff, helping him fix stuff around the house. And my mother, it was the same. Whenever my father retired from the military, he actually started driving trucks, so he would be gone for long periods of time. So it would just be my mom and me, and she was really into gardening. I wasn't, but I did enjoy kind of just hanging outside with her, watching her plant. So up until the point that I turned 16, I thought school was the worst possible thing to have ever happened to me in my life. I should have been really great in school. I was smart. I was always getting good grades. But for some reason, I was always finding myself in the principal's office. Whether that was because I didn't want the teacher to help me with work, I just wanted to figure it out for myself. Whether I had a smart remark for the teacher, just any little thing would get me sent to the principal's office and found myself getting suspended. I believe I was 11 when I was first expelled from school. I had brought a bottle of No-Doze to class, which is caffeine pills. I had found them in my sister's husband's truck. He had left the truck there whenever he was deployed, and they went to Hawaii, and I was just playing around one day and found these caffeine pills, took them to school for show and tell, and next thing I know, I was expelled for zero tolerance drug policies. I didn't consider them to be a drug, didn't know they were a drug, but that didn't matter. I was kicked out of school and couldn't return to public school. It seemed like they were just really looking for an excuse, so part of me wasn't necessarily surprised, and it really just added to that feeling that, you know, I just wasn't wanted there, and it wasn't a place for me. I never really fit. I was kind of an outcast. Like I said, when I was growing up, my dad would always tell me all the stories about him, you know, in war and what he did when Charlie was coming at 3 o'clock and how they did. And so I thought, okay, well, this is a game that I want to play with my friends. And so my neighbor, my friend from down the street, and some other kids in the neighborhood, we were all together playing random games, you know, bubblegum in a dish and any, mini, miny, mo. And I said, well, how about this new game? Let's play war. And they were like, well, what is that? I said, well, We're all going to get some rocks. You stand on that side of the street. We're going to stand on this side of the street, and we're just going to throw them at each other and see what happens. And that's what we did. And I ended up picking up the biggest rock that I could that I found. Why, I don't know. But I threw it, and it hit my neighbor square in the forehead. And that was the moment that I knew I'm about to get in trouble. Like, this has gone horribly wrong. And she just started bleeding and screaming. And then everybody was like, this is all your fault. And I was like, wait a minute. You all wanted to play. I thought we were having fun. So after that, nobody's parents really wanted their kids playing with me. And, of course, I got in trouble. My dad, he kind of understood. But it was just, I think that was like one of the turning points when I kind of lost a lot of friends. So going to alternative school was a completely different experience. These kids had been involved in the justice system already. Most of them were on probation of some kind. Many of them had already been to facilities, and they returned back from the facilities to go to this school. They smoked freely. Some of them did drugs freely. I had never been around that because I was raised in a military community. A lot of the kids that I was around were kids of military families. You just don't do that. And what was different from me being in this alternative school around these kids is these kids didn't judge me. They didn't make me feel like an outcast. They didn't make me feel like I wasn't wanted or I had to be this or be that to fit in with him. And so I really found that, oh, this is kind of where I fit. Like, this is a place for me. So we all decided to skip school. And sometimes when we skip school, we would just ride the city bus around town, walk around downtown, and just see whatever we could get into. But this day, Samantha says, you know, my mom, she's not home. We can go to my house and we could just hang out. And we're like, okay, cool. And when we get there, she's like, oh, man, I forgot my key. And she's like, no worries, no worries. My bedroom window is open. So she opens the window, and I'm the smallest one there. So they push me through the window, and I unlock the door. It is her house, but when her mother come home, she didn't feel that we were supposed to be in the house. She was very upset. Some things she claimed were missing from the house that were stolen. And, I mean, I don't know if anybody stole it or not. I can't be accountable for the other people that was with me, but we all ended up being charged, not only for breaking and entering, but for theft of property.
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6: 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The lake was dammed in 1838 by Cornell to provide water flow to a mill downstream. 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
9: We continue with Our American Stories and with Cyntoia Brown's story. Let's pick up where we last left off, with Cyntoia being charged with breaking and entering and theft of property after skipping school with friends and then going to one of her girlfriend's homes where her mother would end up filing charges. Here's Cyntoia.
10: So after I was charged with my other three co-defendants, that's bad when you say co-defendants when you're talking about a 12-year-old, but I actually had to go to juvenile court. And this was my first time ever in a courtroom. My father, he had to pay for an attorney to represent me. So I spent some time in juvenile detention, and the attorney ended up getting a deal where I got out and I was on probation. So whenever I went to the court, one of the first things they do is they send you for a mental evaluation. And so they're in this facility, which I definitely didn't feel like I fit in, because this was like a real deal mental facility. You had people who were struggling with autism. You had people who had Down syndrome. You had people with schizophrenia. It was kind of scary to be in there. And again, couldn't be around my parents, couldn't contact my parents. And what I found comforted me there was this woman who was teaching some of the girls there how to crochet. And I started learning, and that was something that would calm me. So I just brought my crochet stuff to class, and I would sit there and crochet whenever I finished with my work. Well, one day I went to lunch, and I remember that I had forgot my purse. And so I went back into the classroom to get my purse, and I saw that the teacher had been in my purse, and she was actually going through it, and she was pulling out the yarn saying, "You're not supposed to be doing this." And I said, "Well, you're not supposed to be in my stuff." And I said, "Give me that." And I took it out.

0: out of her hand, and all of a sudden she started screaming and hollering, calling for the SRO. Next thing I know, he's coming in, and she's saying, "I've assaulted her." And I said, "I didn't assault her. I took my stuff out of her hand." They said, "Well, did you snatch it?" I said, "Well, yes, it's mine." They said, "Well, that's assault." And so I ended up getting charged with assault. I had my probation violated, and I was returned back to the facility, but this time I was put in state custody. So 2 months after I had turned 13. And in state custody, you can have an indeterminate sentence or a determinate sentence. I was indeterminate, meaning whenever they felt like they wanted to let me go back home to my parents is when I would go. So I ended up spending a year and a half in state custody. And to be honest with you, the only reason I got out is because my mother had got fed up, and she had threatened to actually file a suit against the state whenever they had allowed for my picture to be placed in a newspaper. So I was 15 when I finally got out of state custody, and it was on the ride home back from Nashville to Clarksville that my mom tells me that they'd been divorced. And the whole time she had been telling me, you know, he's gone to the store, he's at his friend's house, he's in the backyard working on the pool. It was all a lie. Like, he had been gone that whole entire time, but she didn't want it to affect my progress in the program. She didn't want it to overwhelm me or distract me from doing what I needed to do to come home. So that was a pretty big bomb that was dropped on me first thing. Then all of a sudden, here's this man that I know absolutely nothing about, who apparently they had been friends from when she used to live in New York, and now they were talking on the phone for hours and hours and hours, and he came to visit there at the house, and when he came to visit, it's not like he was being a visitor. He was telling me what I needed to do and trying to order me around, and I was just like, hold up, wait a minute. And so I said, well, you know what? Fine, I'll just go back and hang out with my friends that I met when I was on the run from state custody. And that's when I ran away. So I called up some friends that I had met while I was on the run in Nashville. And when I say friends, these are older women. These women are in their mid-20s, and I was just 15 years old. And they came and they got me. They welcomed me back. And there I was, back living the life that I had lived on the run before. And that meant, you know, having sex with adult men, and that being normalized, that being permitted and even encouraged by the adults that I was around, which is something completely, completely different from what I had been raised with. But, I mean, it had become the norm for me. That also meant that I was getting high every day. I was smoking weed every single day, and that was the time that I had actually met my trafficker, is during that time when I was 16 years old. So I met Cut at a gas station here in Nashville, and I actually met him. I was riding with friends who were looking for another man who had just raped me, and they were going to, you know, take out some revenge on him and confront him about what he'd done. And we stopped at the gas station, and I wanted some Newports. And so I walked up to this guy and was like, "Do you have a Newport?" And he was like, "No." And he offered to give me $5 to get a pack if I would give him my number. So I did. After that, you know, we started talking on the phone. He started coming to pick me up and hang out with me, and I just pretty much just fell head over heels within a matter of days for this stranger, this older guy who did not have good intentions for me at all. But all that I saw when I was with him was that he listened to me. You know, in my mind at that time, it was like, wow, like, he's really interested in me. No one really pays me this level of attention. No one really cares about, you know, my life story, my thoughts, my feelings, what I'm into. But here, he's just, like, completely absorbed into it. now I understand that he was looking, you know, for things that he could manipulate. He was looking for things that he could exploit. He was listening because he needed to find out how he could really get into my head and play me. So when you're on the run, you know, you can't necessarily just go get a job. I didn't have an ID or a license or anything like that. I didn't have my birth certificate. Couldn't really make money by any kind of legal means. But one of the women that I was staying with, her boyfriend was actually a drug dealer. And so there I was selling drugs in this project in North Nashville at the age of 16, but really just dove headfirst into it. So whenever I would go out, when Cut would send me out to go get money, he'd always send me with his gun. I had never shot a gun, didn't really anticipate ever having to use it. It was just something where, you know, I had it, I knew I had it. It was just a safety measure. But he always had it, the safety was off, there was a bullet in the chamber. He said, if something ever happens, just squeeze the trigger. So that time, this guy had picked me up in this little white truck. He had got me something to eat, and while we're sitting there waiting on the food to come, that's when he had asked me, you know, was I up for any action? So I ended up going back to his house with him. And while we was there, you know, I kept trying to, like, stall because he started acting weird. Like, he started showing me guns. On the drive there, he was telling me how he used to be a sharpshooter in the military. And it's like, why does he feel the need to tell me all of these things?
1: And you're listening to Centoya Brown's story and one bad choice after another. And just some really bad choices by the system, too, and by authorities. And bad rulemaking and enforcement that almost makes no sense. And you combine all that with a girl who finds out dad's gone. And then she's gone. And then in come the predators. And one named Cut, short for cutthroat. And she loved that he listened to her, but of course he was listening for a reason. He was getting into her mind. He was looking for things he could manipulate, things he could exploit. That's why he listened, said Centoya. When we come back, more of this story, a remarkable redemption story, Centoya Brown's story, here on Our American Stories.
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9: ABC News, I'm Brian Clark. President Trump says that his ally, mortgage chief Bill Pulte, will only be the acting director of national intelligence. But in the words of Democratic Senator Mark Warner, even that appointment is outrageous. Republican Congressman Michael McCaul tells ABC Pulte's not qualified for the job.
10: I don't believe he's statutorily qualified. He doesn't have any national security intelligence background.
9: It's the 100th day of the war between the U.S. and Iran. Still no peace agreement in place to end it. It is impacting the World Cup as Iran's soccer teams arrived this morning in Mexico as visa problems forced Iran to move its training base from Arizona to Tijuana, Mexico. All of Iran's games will be played in the U.S. Authorities in Ohio looking for two suspects after a shooting broke out near a street festival Saturday in Toledo that left at least 12 people hurt. Authorities believe the two people were shooting at one another. This is ABC News.
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12: 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A lot of you people don't live in and around New York City. 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Because he's taken over. 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He's conquering it. He's dissembling it. He's depopulating it with people he doesn't support and repopulating it with people he does support. New York City, for God's sake.
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1: And we continue with Our American Stories and Centoya Brown's story. Let's pick up where we last left off with 16-year-old Centoya at the home of a man who had picked her up for, as he called it, action. She said he was acting weird and showing her his guns and talking about how he was a sharpshooter. Here's Centoya.
0: Why does he feel the need to tell me all of these things? He tried to tell me that he wrote the song by Lee Greenwood, proud to be an American, which obviously I knew that was a lie. Like, it was really strange, it was really uncomfortable. And, like, with him talking about this gun, then when we got to the house, you know, showing me this gun, it's like, I felt that he was trying to intimidate me. And at that point, I just wanted to leave. So I kept trying to stall. So I said, well, you know what, I'm just going to go up and I'm just going to pretend like I'm asleep. I'm going to ask him if I can have a nap real quick. And so that's what I did. And while I was laying there pretending like I was asleep, he kept getting up and going into the next room, then coming back just like staring at me, like looking over at me, going into the bathroom, going to the next room. And like this whole time, like I'm just freaking out. I'm like, what is he doing? Like, what's really going on? There was a moment like when he had got into the bed and he had reached over and grabbed me, and I was like, ah, and I was, you know, it was a little bit more emphatic than just like, you know, somebody who is really sleeping that may just kind of shrug away. And I'm like, oh, he knows I'm pretending now. Now he's going to be pissed off And he rolls over, and I'm thinking he's reaching for something. And all this is happening, like all these thoughts are happening, like within the space of like 2 seconds. And that's just a small fraction of the thoughts. Like I can't even explain like how my

So I was tried there in the juvenile court. They had a transfer hearing about November. So I actually sat there and, you know, told the judge everything that had happened, you know, in the hopes that she would see, okay, well, this isn't, like, this wasn't a malicious situation. This isn't something that she should be prosecuted for murder for. I'll just keep her in the juvenile system and treat her. But then you have the district attorney who was saying, no, like, she's incorrigible. There's nothing else that you can do for her. She needs to be tried as an adult. And as a matter of fact, I believe all of this was premeditated. 2 weeks after the hearing, I was called down to the visitation area, and I was told by my public defender that I was tried as an adult, that I was going to be transferred. And I felt like the world just, like, fell from beneath me. Because now I went from, okay, maybe I'll spend 3 years in the treatment facility here going through DCS again, to know I may end up spending the rest of my life in prison. So I was taken to the adult jail, to CCA. I had to be housed in segregation. Just basically stuck in a box until my trial. And my trial didn't happen until 2 years after I first went to the adult jail. Very difficult, because you can't, like, talk to people on a regular basis. You can't have visitation with your family, phone calls, anything like that. So the trial lasted several days, and I think it was like 6 hours they took to deliberate. And they came back in. I started looking at them, each and every one, as they came in, because I'm like, I need any kind of sign. I need to know, what are they about to tell me? And, like, none of them would look at me. And this one guy, the only black guy who was on the jury, like, he just, like, kind of just shook his head and hung his head. And that's when I knew. I was like, yep, it's not good. And they convicted me of first-degree murder and sentenced me to life in prison on the spot. Automatic life sentence. I didn't cry. I didn't hold my head down or anything. And then when I got into my cell, I just broke down. It was nighttime by that time. And I just remember crying and praying. And I said, God, if you get me out of here, I'll tell the world about you. Like, you know, just let him know, I'll do anything. If you just get me out of here, please don't let me spend the rest of my life in prison. So there was about 2 weeks between the time that I was convicted and sentenced until I was actually transported to the prison. And during that time, some of the women who had already been to prison and who were back in the county, they were trying to coach me and tell me, well, this is how you need to carry yourself. And you need to walk around like this when you walk on the compound, and make sure your head's held high. And let me show you how to throw a punch. And so they were going through all this, and I'm thinking, oh, man, like, it's going to be rough. Like, I'm thinking visions of, you know, the show Oz and every prison movie that I've ever watched. It's like, man, like, this is no joke. And, you know, I start stuffing my face with Pop-Tarts and pretzel pieces, thinking I got to buff up because, you know, I'm headed to the big house. And I get there, and it's like a college campus, like, you know, and I'm like, well, this is not what I expected. I mean, it was more psychological warfare and psychological oppression, more psychological attacks than there was, like, the physical attacks. But I actually found that, like, that was worse. So, you know, my attorney had told me before I had ever got to the prison, he was like, you know, you can go in there, you can start acting all crazy, and, I mean, you can do that life sentence. Or you can go in there, you can take every program that they accept you into, you can act like you have some sense, and you can have a chance at getting out of prison someday. And by the grace of God, I ended up getting into the college course, came out of prison with not one but 2 degrees. So Mrs. Seabrooks was the principal there at the prison, but what I will always appreciate most about Miss Seabrooks is that she was the person, the first person that told me, God's not going to let you out of here until you come to him. You will not be free until you come to Christ. And at that time, I had just, like, fallen into this state where I didn't even believe anymore. At least I said I didn't believe. Really, I was just angry because I felt

0: that, you know, I did what I was told in Sunday school, and God, he didn't hold up his end of the bargain. And so I just can't be true. But really, I was just upset. And at the time, I just brushed it off. I was like, nah, Ms. Seabrooks, that's not how the law works. I'll get out when my attorneys argue before the appellate court, and the appellate court overturns my sentence. And she said, all right, I'm telling you what I know.
1: And you're listening to Santoya Brown talking about her sentence, the mindset that she had to adopt, and some people who started to care about her. She talked about the psychological attacks, which, as she put it, were worse than any potential physical attacks. And this one lady, Miss Seabrooks, who kept telling her that God had the answers for her, she was putting her faith in law and lawyers. When we return, more of Santoya Brown's remarkable life story, a great redemption story here on Our American Stories.

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0: And we continue here with Our American Stories and with Cyntoia Brown's story. Let's pick up where we last left off. It's 2006, and Cyntoia Brown has just been convicted of aggravated robbery and first-degree murder for killing 43-year-old real estate agent Johnny Allen. While in prison, she began going to college. We had just heard her principal had once told Cyntoia that she needed to know Christ if she ever expected to leave. But Cyntoia put her faith in the law and the process. Here's Cyntoia with the rest of the story.
1: So when I was first arrested, all over the news, I was painted as this horrible person. Like, the news just vilified me. I was this dangerous individual. The streets were safer without me. But my attorney had actually met a documentary filmmaker through one of her other cases and had invited him to come in and start filming my process through the court system and interviewing me. And he took all those interviews and he created a documentary. And, you know, a lot of people like started writing me from that and just like being really supportive. And I started noticing, like, even within the media, like kind of like that tide was changing. There was some support for me. All of a sudden I get this letter from a man in Texas. So I read the letter, I open it up, and immediately the thing that stood out was that the edges of the letter was burnt. And, okay, that was the second thing I noticed. The first thing I noticed was that he was really fine because he had sent these two pictures of himself. And so I ended up writing him because something was like, I'm going to write him back. I need to write him back. And from that one letter, we started writing several letters. We started talking on the phone. He started telling me about Christ, which you have to know that everyone else who would try to tell me about Jesus, I brushed it off. I dismissed it. I didn't want to hear it. But there was something about when Jamie was talking to me about him. So we continued writing. Not long after that, I won him over. And we just decided that no matter what happened, no matter what the court said, God said I was going to get out, and we were going to walk in that faith, and we were going to trust in that. And we weren't going to focus on the appeals because my very last appeal had been denied. We weren't going to focus on what the lawyer said. We were just going to focus on the Lord. We were going to focus on building a relationship with Him. And when we kept our focus there, all of a sudden things started picking up. On the outside, things started picking up with the appeal. The appeal that was closed in the federal court, it all of a sudden opened back up. 6 months after he first wrote me and told me what he said, I look on the news and it's a trending topic. I look on the news and people all over the world from all walks of life are now talking about Free Cyntoia. And Jamie said, are you surprised? And I'm like, well, yeah. And he said, what did I tell you about my God? And I was like, well, I know what you said and I believe it, but it's like, it's happening. He said, I told you what he said. Like, he doesn't lie. And it's like, it just gave me goosebumps. And that was just one thing. Months after that, Jamie and our pastor, Minister Tim McGee, he said that I was going to get a date in March. He said he didn't know what kind of date it was. He didn't know if it was an out date or what date, but it was something that was going to lead to me getting out, something that was necessary to me getting out. And we said, okay. So March comes by. First week goes by. Second week till March goes by. Nothing. No word. No anything. And then in that third week of March, Jamie had an encounter with the Holy Spirit. And I remember calling him and he just said, you're coming home. And he started crying. And my husband, like, he doesn't cry. Like, he's a man's man. Like, you know, jiu-jitsu champion. Like, he's not sitting here crying on the phone with no one. But he just broke down. He said, God is bringing my wife home. And I was like, oh, okay, did the lawyer call you? He's like, no. I said, oh. Did you see something on the news? He said, no. I said, well, okay, yeah, baby, I'm coming home. He says, no, you're coming home. God told me. I heard it clear as day. The next week comes. It's the last week of March. getting down to the wire. And all of a sudden, March 30th, my attorneys call Jamie and say, we got a date for a hearing. And the hearing that they're talking about is one that less than 1% of people get for clemency petitions. It's next to impossible to get a hearing with the parole board, and I got one. And we got that date, March 30th. At the conclusion of the hearing, I ended up getting 4 votes for me to be granted clemency, and then 2 votes for me not to be granted clemency. So at this time, the governor of Tennessee was Bill Haslam, and so it was up to him to make the decision. And, you know, I thank God that I had Jamie there, was like, you need to remember that he is not the one making the decision. God has made the decision, and he's already said what's going to happen. And you need to make sure that your faith is in him, not in the process, not in what anybody else down here on this earth is doing or saying. You need to trust what God has said. And I said, you're right. And when I tell you, like, that is so much easier said than done. So it was a struggle. It was a struggle for Jamie as well. It was a true test of faith. At one point, you know, Jamie was like, there has to be something, like something more, you know, that we need to be doing, you know, with our faith. There's something more with our relationship, you know, with Christ that we're not doing, because, like, why is it there's nothing? Why is it we're going through this wilderness period? And so Jamie decided, I've got to step out on faith. He sold everything that he owned in Texas. And when I tell you everything, I mean everything. All in the space of one day, he had gotten rid of his Mercedes. He had gotten rid of his Bentley, which was his dream car. He had gotten rid of every stitch of furniture in his condo. And I remember just boo-hooing, crying. I said, you don't have a bed to sleep on? What are you going to sleep on? He said, you don't get it. He said, you don't understand. He said, I am going to get my wife. I'm going to move to Tennessee and get my wife because God says you're coming out. And I believe him, so I'm going to act accordingly. So he sold everything, and he moved up to Tennessee. And a couple weeks after that is when my attorneys got the call from the governor's office, from the lieutenant governor, that the governor wanted to meet with him. And he met with them. He let them know that he was going to grant me clemency. So one of the things that I learned, you know, even from me sitting in prison, seeing people come back and forth, in and out of those doors, is the thing that made the people who stayed out different from the people who came back and forth in was these were the people who understood, like, what really went in to that action, what really went into that night that ended up with me getting charged. What are the real impacts of what I've done? And, you know, by going through that thought process, you really understand, like, how your actions affect other people. And until you understand that your actions do affect other people, until you understand, you know, we live in community with one another. We have to be accountable, not just for our own actions, but we have to be accountable to each other. Like, you're not going to learn how to live in the free world. You're not going to learn how to be successful as a citizen. You're not going to be successful as a person. Like, how can you have any healthy relationships? How can you have any kind of healthy dealings, whether it be personal, business, or otherwise, if you don't get that basic concept? So we actually got married while I was still incarcerated. Unbeknownst to me, he had already picked out a ring with my mom. My mom had went to Texas. He flew her out to Texas for a Cowboys versus Texans game. They, you know, him and her, like, they had already had this planned out where Tim was going to pick me up in the van with Jamie, and then Tim was going to do the ceremony right there on the spot. All this, that, and the other. But when, you know, they came with the news to say that I was getting out of prison, that's when he told me all about that. And I was like, oh, how sweet. We don't have to wait. So, so he was like, what do you mean we don't have to wait? I said, oh, we don't have to wait. We can do this now. He said, well, how are we going to do it now? I said, not to worry. Don't worry. I'll take care of it.
0: And what a laugh. And that is Centoya Brown telling her story. And what a love story, folks. Yeah, just you can't imagine someone doing that kind of thing for you. Free Centoya is the book, My Search for Redemption in the American Prison System. I urge you to get it. And if you have anybody in your family struggling with the law, struggling with drugs, struggling with life itself, this is a book worth reading. Centoya Brown's story here on Our American Stories.
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9: Partly sunny and cooler today, a high of 74 degrees. Partly cloudy tonight, overnight low 52. Partly sunny and warmer tomorrow, highs in the low 80s. Clear skies tomorrow night, a low of 57 overnight. It'll be hot and humid both Tuesday and Wednesday with scattered thunderstorms, highs in the upper 80s.
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10: From ABC News, I'm Brian Clark. President Trump told the Wall Street Journal that he wants Bill Pulte to shrink the size of the Office of the Director of National Intelligence when he takes over that role on an acting basis. Pulte is the director of the Federal Housing Finance Agency. He has no national security background. Senator Mark Warner, a Democrat from Virginia, tells ABC Pulte's appointment would be beyond outrageous.
11: We've seen this president say he wants to federalize or have Republicans take over elections. The idea that the Director of National Intelligence could come up with a fake piece of intelligence and then use that for an excuse to bring troops into the polls, I would never have believed I'd be saying that in 2026.
10: It's the 100th day of fighting between the U.S. and Iran. Still no deal in place. And Republican Congressman Mike McCall tells ABC,
12: I think that honestly, the Iranians are dragging this out. They want to drag this out closer to the midterm elections. I don't think they're negotiating in good faith.
10: And ABC's Michelle Franzen says the U.S. is working on additional ways to pressure Tehran.
13: A source tells ABC News the U.S. Treasury Department is planning to use Iranian assets to help rebuild and repair any future damage caused by Iran in the Gulf. That could include frozen Iranian assets as well as ships the U.S. has seized.
10: The war having an impact on soccer's World Cup. Iran's team has arrived this morning in Mexico. Visa problems led Iran to move its training base from Arizona to Tijuana, Mexico. Iran plays all three of its group stage games in the U.S. Police in Toledo, Ohio, asking the public for its help in identifying the people who began shooting near a popular community festival Saturday. 12 people were hurt, and Councilman John Hobbs said,
14: "There has to be a tone set early on, with summer just starting, that this type of behavior will not be tolerated."
10: You're listening to ABC News.
15: This report is sponsored by IBM. As AI transforms how work gets done, a new IBM CEO study finds success will depend on how quickly organizations redesign their workforce. CEOs agree people are the priority. 83% of CEOs say AI success depends more on people's adoption than the technology. But many organizations are still struggling to redesign roles, build new skills, and rethink how teams collaborate. This gap is already showing up in the workplace. CEOs say only 25% of employees are using AI as part of their jobs, even though 86% believe their workforce have the skills to collaborate with AI. Looking ahead, CEOs expect the impact on jobs to accelerate. By 2028, 29% of employees may need reskilling for different roles, while 59% will likely require upskilling to perform their current roles more effectively. The findings suggest the real challenge isn't just adopting AI, it's aligning jobs, skills, and ways of working with the speed of AI transformation. To learn more, visit ibm.com/IBV.
10: The Senate race in Maine could determine control of the Senate, and the primaries are on Tuesday, and one candidate is drawing national scrutiny, says ABC's Selena Wang.
16: Graham Plattner, an oyster farmer and former Marine, is now engulfed in controversy. First, a series of sexist Reddit posts, now deleted. Then, reports he exchanged explicit text messages with other women shortly after marrying in 2023. And the New York Times reporting several ex-girlfriends describe unsettling behavior. One alleging Plattner grabbed her hard enough to leave marks, and during one argument, twisted her arm behind her back and blocked her in a room. Plattner fiercely denies any violence.
10: More data centers are planned for Tennessee, which already has almost two dozen. Some Nashville residents are pushing back, says ABC's Morgan Norwood.
17: The project by DC Blocks, a company behind dozens of data centers across the southeast, raising concerns about noise, power demands, water use, and what it could mean for the animals living just steps away.
18: The environmental impact is another thing that we're concerned about.
17: A facility larger than a football field next to the Nashville Zoo.
18: And DC Block has not reached out to us one time to address our concerns.
17: DC Blocks telling multiple news outlets the facility will not burden local resources and will pay for its own power infrastructure to meet all environmental requirements.
10: I'm Brian Clark, ABC News.
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9: Partly sunny and cooler today, a high of 74 degrees. Partly cloudy tonight, overnight low 52. Partly sunny and warmer tomorrow, highs in the low 80s. Clear skies tomorrow night, a low of 57 overnight. It'll be hot and humid both Tuesday and Wednesday with scattered thunderstorms, highs in the upper 80s.
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0: This is Lee Habib, and this is Our American Stories, and we tell stories about everything here on this show. And we love to tell stories about our own history. And always, our This Day in Histories and our historical segments are brought to us by the great folks at Hillsdale College. Here's Roger McGrath to tell us the story of a mining woman who sought her fortunes in a man's world and became one of the greatest women of the Old West. Dr. McGrath is a professor in Southern California and the author of Gunfighters, Highwaymen, and Vigilantes, Violence on the Frontier. Here's Roger.
1: Known as the Frontier Angel or the Saint of the Sourdoughs, Nellie Cashman was one of the courageous women who helped make America's conquest of the frontier our Homeric era. She ranged far and wide on every mining frontier, from Arizona and Mexico in the south to Alaska and the Klondike in the far north. She is not forgotten. She is an inductee of the Alaska Mining Hall of Fame, the Arizona Women's Hall of Fame, and Arizona Women's Heritage Trail. There's also a Nellie Cashman Day in Tombstone. She was a character in the 1950s TV series, The Life and Legend of Wyatt Earp. And the U.S. Postal Service honored her with a stamp in 1994. Born in County Cork, Ireland in 1845, Nellie is only a teenager when she, her sister Frances, and her widowed mother leave Ireland and sail to Boston in 1860. When the Civil War erupts, a shortage of young men allows Nellie to find work as a bellhop in a hotel. Not many bellhops look like Nellie. A beautiful and finely featured young woman with waist-length brunette hair, flawless fair skin, and sparkling expressive eyes. Here's Jane Baker, author of the Nellie Cashman biography, Tough Nut Angel, the tale of a real-life adventuress of the Old West.
2: There's a legend that says that Nellie met General Ulysses F. Grant and had a conversation with him that ended in him suggesting that she go to the West because she would fit better there.
1: With the end of the Civil War, the Cashmans decide it's California for them. They arrive in San Francisco after sailing on steamships and crossing through the jungles and mountains of Panama on burros. Frances, or Fanny as she's called, marries Irishman Tom Cunningham and starts a family. Nellie is off for mining strikes in Arizona, Nevada, and Idaho. In each new mining camp, she establishes a boarding house and a restaurant, builds it into a profitable enterprise, then sells out and moves on. Any miner down on his luck eats for free at Nellie's, and Nellie is always ready to grubstake a prospector. She also has a talent for the healing arts and nurses many an injured or ill miner back to health. Here's a story of the Old West, Marshall Trimble, otherwise known as the Will Rogers of Arizona.
3: Nellie took great pride in the fact that she never turned away a hungry miner who had no money to pay for his meal or board. And when there was a need to raise money, whether it was for churches and schools or hospitals or a family of a miner killed in a mining accident, well, Nellie would head downtown for the saloons or the brothels with her hat turned upside down, and she always left with a hat full of money. The source of those donations never bothered her. She said one time, whether the money comes from an upstanding citizen or a member of an outlaw faction makes no difference to me, and the money doesn't know the difference either.
1: In 1874, Nellie joins a party of 200 Nevada miners headed for the Cassiar Mountains in northern British Columbia, near the border of the Yukon. The region is practically unknown and all but inaccessible, but the miners, including Nellie, the only female, reach their destination and strike gold on the upper reaches of the Stickeen River and along its major tributary, Dease Creek. It's only fall when winter comes to the Cassiars. The miners are caught unprepared for the heavy snowfalls and severe cold. As their supplies dwindle, dozens begin falling ill with scurvy. Their beloved Nellie is not among them. She left earlier for a vacation in Victoria on Vancouver Island. When word reaches Victoria, the miners are entrapped by snow and ice and suffering terribly. Nellie purchases 2,000 pounds of supplies, including plenty of lime juice, hires 6 men, and heads for Dease Creek. At Wrangell, Alaska, U.S. Customs officers try to dissuade her from what they term a mad trip. But Nellie pushes on. When the commander of Fort Wrangell hears that a woman is headed into the Cassiars, he dispatches a lieutenant with a squad of soldiers to rescue her. They don't catch up with Nellie until high up on the Stickeen River. Nearly exhausted and suffering greatly from the cold, the soldiers find Nellie camped comfortably on the ice of this frozen Stickeen. The lieutenant says she is cooking her evening meal by the heat of a wood fire and humming a lively air. The soldiers greatly accept her offer of hot coffee and food and return without her. The winter weather is so severe that people in coastal settlements think Nellie must have died. Here again is Jane Baker.
2: There was a small avalanche, and Nellie's tent was buried 10 feet deep in the snow. Now, when I heard about this, I wondered, how did she figure out how to get out of there? Well, if you spit, your spit will go down. So what she did was spit and climb the opposite directions, and she climbed out of the hole. She dug herself up out of it.
1: After 77 days on the trail and digging herself out of a snowslide, Nellie reaches Dease Creek. Upon hearing of Nellie's trek, a newspaper called it an extraordinary feat by an indomitable female who possesses all the vivacity as well as the push and energy inherent to her race. With lime juice and good food, Nellie nurses every one of the 200 snowed-in miners back to good health. She is called the Angel of the Cassiars.
0: And when we come back, we'll continue with the story of Nellie Cashman here on Our American Stories. 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
0: And we return to Our American Stories and continue with Roger McGrath and the story of Nellie Cashman.
1: Nellie stays in British Columbia for another 3 years, operating her businesses and raising money to build St. Joseph's Hospital in Victoria. In 1878, Nellie returns to San Francisco to visit her mother in the Cunninghams. Fanny and her husband now have 3 boys and 2 girls who love their Aunt Nell and are fascinated by her many adventures. A new mining strike soon sends Nellie to Tucson in Arizona Territory. She opens the Delmonico Restaurant, the first business in Tucson owned by a woman. But in 1880, she heads for the new silver strike at Tombstone. She takes over operation of the Russ House Hotel and within weeks becomes part owner. One of the prospectors she feeds for free in grubstakes is Edward Doheny, who later becomes one of America's great oil men. Not long after Nellie begins operating the Russ House Hotel, her sister's husband dies of tuberculosis. Nellie rushes to San Francisco and brings Fanny and her children to Tombstone to live in a home immediately behind the Russ House. In 1883, Fanny dies of tuberculosis, and Aunt Nell finishes the job of rearing the Cunningham children. When Nellie arrives in Tombstone, there is no Catholic church. Here again is Marshall Trimble.
3: In 1880, there was an article in the Tombstone Epitaph that said, "Nellie Cashman, the irrepressible, started out yesterday to raise funds for the building of a Catholic church." We don't know what success attended her first effort, but bet there's going to be a Catholic church in Tombstone before many more days if Nellie has to build it herself.
1: She convinces the owners of the Crystal Palace Saloon, one of the owners is Wyatt Earp, to allow Sunday services to be held there until a church is built. Nellie leads the way in fundraising for what becomes the Sacred Heart Church. Nellie also helps build the first school in Tombstone and the first non-military hospital in Arizona, St. Mary's, in Tucson. She also establishes a fund for prospectors injured in mining accidents and serves as treasurer of Tombstone's chapter of the Land League of Ireland. Nellie becomes one of the most influential and respected figures in Tombstone. Here again is Jane Baker.
2: During the time she was raising those kids in Tombstone, the gunfight at the OK Corral happened, and Nellie knew all of those players, Doc Holliday, Wyatt Earp, all his brothers. She knew the mayor of Tombstone named John Clum, who thought she was absolutely wonderful and wrote glowing reports of her.
1: John Clum, the publisher of the Tombstone Epitaph and Tombstone's first mayor, said of Nellie, "Her frank manner, her self-reliant spirit, and her emphatic and fascinating Celtic brogue impressed me very much and indicated that she was a woman of strong character and marked individuality." Here's Marshall Trimble with another story exemplifying Nellie's servant's heart.
3: During the Christmas season of 1883 in Bisbee, 5 men pulled a robbery, killing 4 people, including a pregnant woman. They were caught, tried, and convicted and sentenced to hang. Nellie took it upon herself to be their mother confessor. And just before the hanging, An entrepreneur had built a grandstand outside the high walls of the Tombstone Courthouse and was selling tickets to watch the hanging. The outlaws pleaded with Nellie not to let their hanging become a public spectacle. So, the night before the event, Nellie and some friends arrived, late in the evening, with tools in hand, and they tore it down. After the five men were hanged, the authorities had planned to donate their bodies to medical science. But the condemned men protested to Nellie, so she saw to it that they were given a proper burial and hired a guard to protect their graves for several days.
10: One day, a dying Mexican stumbles into Tombstone and collapses at the entrance to the Russ house. Nellie has him carried inside and put on a bed. Before he dies, he mutters to her, "Mule, go to Mule." Gold nuggets are found in his pockets. Nellie and some 20 Tombstone miners are soon exploring the desert inland from Mule in Baja, California. The party runs out of water, and several of the men are on the verge of death from dehydration. The Phoenix Herald newspaper reports that Nellie and two others have died of thirst. Actually, Nellie is in better shape than any of the men. She volunteers to go off on her own, assuring her fellow prospectors a good angel will guide her to water. She crosses miles of scorching desert and miraculously comes upon an isolated mission. Not pausing to rest, she organizes a rescue party and helps drive burros loaded with goatskin sacks of water back to the miners. She arrives just in the nick of time. In 1895, at the age of 50, Nellie is still going strong when she arrives in Tucson. A newspaper reports, "Yesterday, Tucson was visited by one of the most extraordinary women in America, Nellie Cashman, whose name and face have been familiar to every important mining camp or district on the coast for more than 20 years. She rode into the town from Casa Grande on horseback, a jaunt that would nearly have prostrated the average man with fatigue. She showed no sign of weariness and went about town in that calm, businesslike manner that belongs particularly to her. When news of the great strike in the Klondike reaches the States, Nellie is off for the far north immediately. She arrives in Dyea, Alaska during March 1898 and becomes one of the first women to take the steep Chilkoot Pass Trail.
3: At the summit on the Canadian border, the Mounties required each stampeder to pack 2,000 pounds of supplies or they wouldn't let them in. I guess they didn't want American citizens to perish on Canadian soil. Well, 54-year-old Nellie had to make several trips up the snow-packed trail, but she was able to pass inspection. And then while waiting for the ice to thaw, she built a raft and then floated 500 miles down the Yukon River to reach Dawson, braving a series of fierce rapids along the way.
10: Nellie soon opens a restaurant and a grocery store, which includes a small library that becomes known as the Prospector's Haven of Rest. A newspaper reports, "Her entrance into a saloon or dance hall is the signal for every man in the place to stand." Nellie has always done well, but she really strikes it rich in the Klondike. Her claim on Bonanza Creek pays her more than $100,000, equivalent to $3 million in today's money. Nellie continues living and prospecting in the Yukon and Alaska for another 25 years. She becomes an expert musher, more than once driving teams of dogs through the snow for hundreds of miles. Here's Marshall.
3: In 1923, at the age of 78, she mushed a dog sled team 350 miles in just 17 days. Newspapers all over Alaska carried the story of that intrepid lady named Nellie Cashman.
10: During the fall of 1924, her fabled health finally begins to fail. She dies at age 79 in January 1925 in St. Joseph's Hospital, which she had helped build nearly 50 years earlier.
3: Nellie was single all her life. She had several proposals. She was a very pretty woman, but she never married. And when asked if she ever feared for her safety, being the only woman among so many rough-hewn men, she replied sweetly, "If you act like a lady, men will always treat you like one."
10: Shortly before she dies, a reporter asks her if she ever feared for her virtue while living in all-male mining camps or prospecting on wild frontiers. She replies, "Bless your soul, no. I never have had a word said to me out of the way. The boys would sure see to it that anyone who ever offered to insult me could never be able to repeat the offense."
0: And thanks to Roger McGrath for that storytelling, and he's told so many good ones here on this show. Also thanks to Greg Hengler. Nellie Cashman's story here on Our American Stories.
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1: ABC News, I'm Brian Clark. 100 days of war with Iran, there's still no peace deal in place, and Republican Mike McCall tells ABC he does not believe that Iran's negotiating in good faith. The congressman also praised President Trump's action.
2: This is the first president in 50 years to actually try to do something about the problem. A nuclear Iran is not acceptable. We've always said that. Every president since 1979...
1: Iran's World Cup team has arrived in Mexico. Visa issues forced the squad to move its training base from Arizona to Tijuana. President Trump's attending another major sporting event, the NBA Finals, tomorrow in New York City, and the Knicks say all bags will be banned from the arena. Authorities in Toledo, Ohio, are asking the public for any information that can help them find the people who started shooting near a festival Saturday. 12 people were hurt. Police in Madrid say 1.2 million people turned out for Pope Leo's public mass in the city. This is ABC News.
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5: And we continue with our American stories. Canada is an independent nation and not a part of the United States, most likely because of smallpox. During the Revolutionary War, the most dangerous place for a Continental Army soldier was not on the battlefield, but rather within an encampment. In fact, fever and infections from smallpox killed more soldiers than any wound suffered in battle. And because smallpox was common in England, most British soldiers had already been exposed and were immune. But the disease was less common in America, and the average Continental soldier was not. Here to tell the story is William Federer. He is a nationally known speaker, best-selling author, and president of Amerisearch, Inc., a publishing company dedicated to researching America's heritage. Take it away.
6: Smallpox is 10 times more terrible. The quote from John Adams is, "Disease has destroyed 10 men for us, where the sword of the enemy has killed one." This was in a letter John Adams wrote to his wife Abigail, April 13, 1777. During the Revolution, soldiers were plagued with typhoid, yellow fever, and smallpox, which an estimated 30% of the soldiers became infected with. So the soldiers were living in tight quarters, and so the diseases could spread easily, and they didn't always have proper sanitation. So this largely began when the British evacuated Boston. The British had occupied Boston for 9 months, and when they finally left Boston, they left their infected soldiers behind. So spreading across the continent, smallpox epidemic killed an estimated 145,000 settlers and Indians. Fortunately for General George Washington, he was immune to smallpox. And by this time, he's 19, he accompanied his older half-brother, Lawrence Washington, to the island of Barbados. And he gets smallpox. The year is 1751. Washington recovered. And he came back to America. His older brother died, and George inherited Lawrence's estate, and the rest is history. But now he's immune to smallpox, and so when the Army gets the disease, he can go amongst the Army and not be affected. On July 4th, 1775, Washington cautioned against travel around Boston. He said, "As there may be danger of introducing smallpox into the Army." Now, they didn't know about diseases. It wasn't until

a surety against any attempt of ours to attack. If we escape the smallpox in this camp, it will be miraculous. Every precaution that can be taken to guard against this evil. On December 4th of 1775, Washington informed Congress that the British were sending civilians infected with smallpox out of the city. So Washington said, by recent information, General Howe is going to send out a number of inhabitants. A sailor says that a number of these coming out have been inoculated with the design of spreading smallpox through the camp. So the British, back when they did have Boston for those 9 months, the word was that they were intentionally infecting people with the smallpox and intentionally sending them out to George Washington's troops. On January 1st of 1777, British ships sailing under a flag of truce released 400 American prisoners who were suffering from smallpox. They released them at Connecticut's Milford Harbor. So you think, oh, great, here's the British, like one of those prison ships, and they're going to let some Americans go. Well, the ones that they let go are infected with smallpox. Within a month, 45 had died, along with one of their caregivers, Captain Stephen Stowe. The British officer, Duncan, had suggested, as cited in a book published in 1777, dip arrows in matter of smallpox and twang them at the American rebels. This would disband these stubborn, ignorant, enthusiastic savages. Now, Quebec, Canada, may have been captured by Americans in December of 1775, and Canada then could have become part of the United States had it not been for smallpox. American Captain Hector McNeil told of a congressional committee investigating the failure of the Army's expedition to Canada. He said smallpox was sent out of Quebec by British Governor Guy Carleton, inoculating the poor people at government expense for the purpose of giving it to our Army. So the situation was General Benedict Arnold. He had been a hero up to this point before he flipped and became a traitor. But Benedict Arnold was leading an American army up to Canada, and they could have captured Montreal, they could have captured Quebec, but he reported that nearly 1,200 American troops at Montreal, where they were camped, were suffering from smallpox. So out of his 1,200 men, he only had 500 that could fight. So here you have a General Sullivan. He's got militia. They're supposed to go up and join this army. And they're like, oh, we don't know if we want to join it. You have all these people sick and dying of smallpox. General Gates conceded, as fine an army as has ever marched into Canada has this year been entirely ruined with smallpox. The line of retreat extended nearly 13 miles distance, and a great part of them sick with smallpox. John Adams wrote from Philadelphia, June of 1776, "Our misfortune in Canada are enough to melt a heart of stone. The smallpox is 10 times more terrible than Britons, Canadians, and Indians together. This was the cause of our precipitate retreat from Quebec." They did develop a method of inoculating where the pox would scab over and they would scrape the scab and get powder from it, and then they would blow it up somebody's nose. The threat of smallpox did not lessen until widespread inoculations were called for by Dr. Benjamin Rush. Rush was a member of the Continental Congress, where he signed the Declaration of Independence. He is considered the father of American medicine. Dr. Rush personally inoculated Virginia Governor Patrick Henry against smallpox, as well as Pennsylvania's troops, resulting in their low rate of illness. So he was doing a section of the troops here, another section of the troops there, and they would get sick for a little while and recover. So Dr. Benjamin Rush began to make this important contribution against

0: this deadly enemy of smallpox.
1: And a great job, as always, by Greg Hengler on that piece. And a special thanks to William Federer. He is a nationally known speaker, best-selling author, and president of Amerisearch, Inc., a publishing company dedicated to researching America's heritage. And so we learn why Canada isn't a part of the United States. The story of smallpox and the Revolutionary War here on Our American Story.
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1: This is Our American Stories, and now it's time for our Do the Right Thing series about ethical dilemmas, and it's sponsored by our friends at the Daniels Fund. And today, Alex Cortez brings us a voice from Colorado Springs, Colorado.
17: I think growing up, you always want to look up to somebody, and it's very easy to look up to your own dad. And I think with my dad being a building contractor, it was very easy for me to see what he did for a living. We could drive by a building and, you know, I very proudly would say, you know, my dad built that.
18: We're listening to Jim Johnson, who in college was a fifth-year senior and didn't always look up to his dad.
17: In between my first and second senior year in college, he said, hey, let's go to breakfast tomorrow, which is not a real standard in our house. It usually means there's an issue that we got to resolve. So we met downstairs and we're walking out the door. And he said, well, I've decided I'm not going to hire you, you know, when you get out of college. And I said, well, that's fine because I don't want to work for you when I get out of college. We actually never made it to breakfast.
18: After succeeding at another construction company, Jim did make it back to their family business, GE Johnson. And he would eventually lead it and lead the cultivation of their culture that's focused on values and ethics and through ethical dilemmas like this.
17: We had an example in the Denver Tech Center. I honestly believe it was an honest mistake. We poured a garage for a parking structure, a whole parking structure, a foot too high. And we discovered it early on. And, you know, it was going to be a 7-digit fix. If we admitted our own mistake, tore out all that concrete, redid the excavation and got it set right. And that's what we did. We didn't debate it. We didn't try to find, you could have found logic on why you did it a foot high. There's enough conflicting drawings in all of the stuff we do. Trust me. We could have come up with some goofy repair, you know, alternative solution by ramping up part of the parking lot, or we could have just said, hey, for, you know, X number of dollars, you know, forgive our mistake. But we met with that job team. They owned up to it. They explained why. And we went to the owner and said, here's our mistake and here's what we're doing. I honestly believe we, next time that client builds something, they'll absolutely hire us. Because we did. We held ourselves accountable. And it cost our company financially to do it right. And we don't hide behind those. We didn't terminate anybody because they made this mistake. I mean, we did our due diligence, found out it was just truly an honest error. And there was multiple places in there we should have caught it. So, guys, you gotta, that's why we have processes. So let's make sure we're following these. And I think stories like that are, you know, people roll their eyes and go, you guys are absolutely stupid. Yeah, I wouldn't have had it any other way. And actually, the decision didn't even come to me to make the decision. They'd already made the decision. So they're empowered to enforce, you know, what we believe is our integrity. But they told me what they wanted to do, right? Or they told me what what they believed the right thing to do was. And I, you know, said, yes, I would agree with that. I probably would have a harder time telling them no. I think that would have surprised them more. And I don't think they had a very good plan if I would have said no. The reward is doing the right thing, and I believe long-term that's going to open up more opportunities.
18: And given the growth during Jim's leadership, it probably already has.
17: The first year, we were just under $200 million, and we've been up to as high as $900 million. You know, contractor's funny. My dad used to say this, you're only as good as your last job, because that's what people remember, that's what the market remembers. So yeah, you don't get to a point and start coasting.
18: And sometimes the economic environment doesn't even allow for it, such as during the Great Recession of 08-09.
17: Yeah, we got down to about $250 million. From at the time, we were right around $450 million. So not quite half, but close. Yeah, it was rough. In 08 and 09, we had gotten too much work that did not move forward in the mountain resorts. And when that went away, we kind of went, oh, crap. So we were left trying to get new work along with everybody else. When you're faced with things like pandemics and financial crises, the easy answer or the alternatives have a tendency to present themselves more often. And I think what our company does well is we really look at the more longer term effect rather than the immediate. We don't manage our financial wherewithal year to year. Of course we do from an accounting and, you know, progress. But when we make decisions, we say, okay, where's that going to put us 10 years from now? You know, 5 years from now? I mean, is this just a hit of sugar that doesn't benefit us at all? Then we need to move on. Does it make us a better company? No. You know, then we move on. We had a tremendous opportunities in 8, 9, 10 to get into government contracting, because if you'll recall, the government was putting all this money into these shovel-ready projects. But a lot of them were with minority or disabled vet set-aside organizations. I mean, we've got five military bases here in Colorado Springs, and it'll be odd if we have a job there in 3 years. So much of the work on those installations is a set-aside that we're not eligible for. Small business, minority, disadvantaged, service disabled. I mean, there's a tremendous amount of work that we can't even compete on. It's designed for smaller projects, but the government was trying to get these jobs out in such a hurry. You know, a guy that normally does $300,000 or $400,000 a year, you know, so it's him and maybe one other person, they are being asked to step up and run a $45 million project. Well, they don't have the infrastructure. They don't have the financial wherewithal. They don't have the people. So we had, I think, 75. I talked to 75 different individuals who wanted to be our business partner.
18: Jim laughed because these are not how business partnerships usually work. In these cases, the smaller minority contractors use bigger companies like Jim's to do the heavy lifting. They don't do too much, but because of their minority status, they get the contracts that Jim couldn't, and they get guaranteed profits off of his greater work. But they do offer to share some of it with him.
17: In order to structure those things really correctly, that person has to run that job, that project. And they would all shut the door and say, well, you don't have to do it that way. Here's how you would do it. You know, they would name up, you know, this company, they all do it this way. You just fire your guy and then I hire him tomorrow, and then, you know, you can back charge me the payroll expense off the profit. And it's not right. It's not the right way to run it. Or they put up an agreement that the government would see, but back behind there's an agreement between the contractor and the service disabled vet that kind of unwinds it and says, you know, actually we're in control. However, we're going to put you up there, but you've got to act within our discretion. And so it's just wrought with opportunities to take shortcuts, but you're really not advancing the company. You're not growing people, and it would be a terrible example for our people to see. We just sat there and said, if I am not willing to compromise the future of our company to survive this year or to get this job, because it's not right. Yes, we could absolutely use that job and absolutely use that profit this year, but in order to do that, if we have to lie or not disclose things to the government or the contracting agency, it's not worth it. And boy, they had a lot of people pitch it to us, but none of that got any traction with our upper management group. And I'm proud of them for that type of not taking that easy answer, that financial reward, and recognize that the long-term effect of that could be devastating to us. So implementing that longer view on how you make decisions, I think, has helped us Now, potentially, we haven't experienced the great profitability that some of the other companies have, but, we have our integrity. You get to sell your integrity once, right? And I would say there's not a number great enough for me to sell it.
1: A special thanks to Jim Johnson for sharing those stories, and he's right, you only get to sell your integrity once. And by the way, he drills these values, these principles, deep into his company. 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But so what? And it was a no-brainer. Their integrity was what mattered most. But it's hard to do. Jim Johnson and his story on Our American Story.
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29: 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Well, we know cremation's a growing business. Why do you think that is?
30: Well, there's several reasons for that. The biggest reason is cost. Traditional funerals are kind of out of control, looking $15,000, $20,000. When I worked for other funeral homes, I kind of saw the trend moving to cremation, and that's why I started this service. So you could still have a spectacular service without costing several thousand dollars. Because in this economy, in these days, even my cost at $1,200.
31: This Sunday, Turning Point, my exclusive interview with President Trump as the war with Iran reaches the 100-day mark.
32: I don't like these endless wars. This is not an endless war.
31: What makes you so sure this won't become a quagmire?
32: We're not going to be there.
31: as pressure grows on the economy with the midterm.

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6: Is right now, but he didn't answer the question of are we days, are we weeks, or are we months. He said we're very close. We've been hearing that for weeks from the White House, that they're very close, and still no deal. And at one point he said, Kristen, you know, these things take years. And yeah. Lastly, I would say the nuclear threat is a significant threat concern for the U.S., but it's not the only one. One of the chief objectives the administration laid out going into the war was to destroy Iran's ballistic missile stockpile. He said that the Iran retains more than 20% of its ballistic missiles, and that's significant.
7: It was significant, and Mark, I noted that as well as the lack of a timeline, and I think it speaks to the fact that he does not seem in a rush to get a deal here.
8: Well, look, I do think that Iran has been nefarious for 47 years. It's killed and slaughtered a lot of innocent people. And I think that the president has been right in his kinetic actions. Mm-hmm. I just think there should be an explanation. This is not necessarily going to end. And energy prices are not necessarily going to come down immediately. And this should be expected of American people, who I think are incredibly patient. Here's what the cost is going to be to accomplish it and why we're doing it and how this could transform the Middle East for generations to come and actually lower risk premium on energy prices down the road. But I think if you keep saying, hey, it's going to immediately happen, then you set an expectation for voters that may not be met.
7: Ashley, your takeaways?
9: No, I mean, I think what was clear to me is that the president is disconnected from the reality of what people are going through in this particular country. You know, he promised voters America First agenda, and now you can see that frustration bubbling over with the president, who's more concerned with his own political retribution than he is with the economic state of and pain of the American people. And the other thing I found very interesting here is that That interview engendered no confidence in the American people on his ability to transform, not just what's happening in Iraq, but also the economy. You've got a president who's asleep in the Oval Office, who says that he doesn't even consider the economic state of the American people when he's dealing with these things. And so what you're seeing now is a frustration, not just among voters, but that's boiling over even within the Republican Party on both sides of the chamber. They're pushing back aggressively on this president's agenda. You can see the president mentioned Iowa. You could see the frustration among Iowa voters. He won Iowa in the last election by 13 points. Now we're looking at potentially a sweep among Democrats from the top down in terms of the ballot. So this creates a great opportunity for the Democratic Party. My only advice would be you need to roll out a proactive economic agenda to, you know, make clear how you're going to transform where we are.
7: Mark, how does it play with the president's supporters in the Midwest and beyond?
8: Look, I think it's hard for the Biden administration officials to question the president. Stamina this go round.
9: Did you not see him asleep in the Oval Office several times?
8: I don't think you
7: question the White House has said he's not sleeping, but they've been showed those images.
9: Maybe he's taking a look at
8: now. That, you know, if you're Derek Van Orden, for whom he's out campaigning, who's an American hero, a Navy SEAL, who's in a tough district, I think you would like to see the president talk about, here's how I'm going to win the war, here's how we're going to lower fertilizer costs. And I think that the challenge is that there's a lot of farmers in middle America who have been hurt by the trade agenda, too.
9: Absolutely.
8: All of a sudden, you can't actually export your products to other nations you used to because of the global trade war the president has. That's what needs to be done to actually help us. I think that, you know, this is a very difficult cycle, and it's a daunting one for Republicans. The best thing we have going is that Democrats seem to nominate, you know, candidates who are Nazi candidates in Maine who are engaging in child sex trafficking, or actually in New Jersey 12 terrorist sympathizers. That's the benefit for Republicans.
7: Yeah, Maine is certainly a big focus. Carol, let me ask you, because he did make some of his, I think, most extensive comments defending that anti-weaponization fund that a lot of Republicans don't like.
6: Yeah, and he got very animated about this. And very clearly, if the president had his way, this fund is a fund that would go forward. And it remains to be seen if there is a way in which he tries to revive the fund or still figure out a way for folks that he thinks deserve payouts to get those payouts. But it's definitely something that he feels very passionate about. He feels very strongly about that. You saw that in the interview. And it's another instance where he's at odds with some of his top officials in the administration who are saying this thing is dead.
9: And that's really the problem, that everything centers around Donald Trump and his administration, his grievances, his tariff policy that he's doubled down on it, that's cost American people millions of dollars. His focus should be on the economy, but the reality is he doesn't have any answers to it.
7: All right, guys, fantastic conversation. Thank you for being here. We really appreciate it. Before we go, I do want to remind our viewers that we will be sitting down with award-winning actress and mental health advocate Taraji P. Henson for our very first Meet the Moment live event later this month at our venue sponsor, City Winery in New York City. You can scan the QR code on your screen or go to meetthepress.com to buy tickets. We do hope to see you there. That is all for today. Thank you so much for watching. We'll be back next week, because if it's Sunday, it's Meet the Press.

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0: Here to join Northern efforts. In a vote of 360-3, the motion carried. That money would increase over the course of the war. Now, years before brother took arms against brother, Homer native Eli DeVoe helped prevent an assassination attempt on Lincoln in 1861 before he was sworn into office. It was 4 years later, though, when an assassin's bullet would end Lincoln's life. DeVoe would later be involved in the arrest of two conspirators in 1865. I'm Joe Salzone, and that's been a moment of 607 History from News Talk WHCU.
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4: Partly sunny and cooler this afternoon, highs near 75 degrees. Partly cloudy tonight, overnight low 52. Partly sunny and warmer tomorrow, highs in the low 80s. Clear skies tomorrow night, 57 overnight. And a hot, humid day Tuesday and Wednesday with scattered thunderstorms, highs in the upper 80s.
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5: 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All right, ready?
6: Yeah.
5: Let's start some phone calls.
6: Let's do it.
5: Diana in Houston, Texas. You're up first. Hello there, Diana.
7: Hello, how are you?
5: Great, great. What's going on?
7: Now when I ask ChatGPT, they're going to say I'm dirty, Diana.
6: All right. Just to explain what she means during the commercial break.
7: Just playing around on ChatGPT, and I said, I'm going to say, what's my name? And it says, I don't know your name yet. The only personal detail I have in my memory is your birth date. And it said it at such and such time in, you know, the town. And then I was like, how did you know that? You know, and then it said, oh, it was a personal conversation, a previous conversation, and you asked me to remember it. And I never would have put that on there.
5: Well, here's the deal, is that ChatGPT is good. It hallucinates, but it's not a psychic.
7: Yeah.
5: And so at some point, you either said, tomorrow's my birthday or something, or maybe you uploaded a form or you connected your medical records or something that happened.
6: Isn't it possible that it scraped the people sites?
5: It could have, but I think it's more likely that that you probably put something in there. Now, here's the deal, is that you can go and check. You go into ChatGPT settings, personalization, and then memory. And then you can look at anything that may be in there. But then again, it may not necessarily be in that memory. I mean, it's really hard to pinpoint. What you can do is tell it to forget it.
7: And yeah, I did that. I put delete this memory, but I can still see it on the history. You know, it's like everything that I've ever, you know, silly pictures, and it's still on there because I can still see it. But
5: yeah,
7: I'll try that. I'll go into the

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0: So I have a certain packing trick that I do.
1: For a vacation?
0: Yes. Okay. You talked about taking all these flights. Mm-hmm. Is that I lay out what I want to bring, because we all have like our favorite pair of jeans, our favorite shoes and jackets and stuff like that. And then you take pictures of it all and you say, I'm going to Mexico for 4 days or wherever you're going, and look up the weather and then tell me what I'm missing and tell me what I have too much of, and then come up with 10 outfits. And then, whew. Hallelujah. It puts everything all together so you can wear like this jacket without those jeans or that dress or whatever it may be.
1: Does it ever say you don't need these two things?
0: Yes.
1: Oh, that's really cool.
0: They say like you don't need two pairs of blue shoes. But I'm like, I like both.
1: Shut up, ChatGPT. Sure. You don't know style.
0: So if you're going on a trip this summer and you're wondering like an easy way to pack, you ought to try that out.
1: That's really cool.
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1: Partly sunny and cooler this afternoon, highs near 75 degrees. Partly cloudy tonight, overnight low 52. Partly sunny and warmer tomorrow, highs in the low 80s. Clear skies tomorrow night, 57 overnight. And a hot, humid day Tuesday and Wednesday with scattered thunderstorms, highs in the upper 80s.
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3: 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So have you ever looked at a photo online and you thought to yourself, that ain't real?
4: Most of the time, yeah. I mean, this day and age, it's all fake.
3: You're like, that's just not possible. That could even remotely happen in my universe.
4: Correct.
3: Well, Stephen Scott Grogan in Lakeland, Florida. Hello there, Stephen. Welcome aboard. Welcome to the show today. So, Stephen.
5: Hi, Kim. Thank you so much for having me.
3: Welcome. And so, so tell us about your photo.
5: It was of a young alligator's eye. I was hiking all day long, and it was the first photo that I actually got all day, and I was very proud of it. It was a perfect mirror reflection. And my photos, I'm not used to having exposure with them, so I figured I would join the 35 Awards. It's one of the largest international photography competitions. And I entered the mobile category, and it's kind of like a gauntlet. They have three stages of it. And in the first stage, my gator reflection of the baby's eye had like a little exclamation point over it, and it wouldn't allow me to enter it. So I appealed it, and I got a message back saying that this photo is not allowed in the mobile photography nomination because it was taken with professional camera equipment due to the depth of field and high details that are within it.
3: Okay, but you didn't use any high-end equipment, right?
5: No, I actually used my Samsung Galaxy S25 Ultra.
3: Okay, well, let me tell you, we're looking at your pictures right now. They're phenomenal. Wow.
5: Thank you very much.
3: You're very talented. Now, how close were you to this gator?
5: I was actually about 12 feet away. The camera itself was a few feet. I use a 12-foot-long telescopic selfie stick.
3: Well, thank goodness for that.
5: my girlfriend appreciates me being careful.
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3: And then did you?
5: I do use Expert RAW. 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
4: Wow.
5: That photo was 50 MP, and I believe it was a 5X super telephoto.
4: Wow.
3: Okay. And so you obviously went to them and said, hey, listen, I just use my Samsung phone.
5: Yes.
3: And

0: weapons. Right. But I just wanted to pass that along as our AI tip of the week. Or I guess the tip of this hour, because there's every hour there's AI tips.
1: 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It's all over the place.
0: It's just all over the place. 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It's actually a tool that we wrote about the other day. 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
3: Partly sunny and cooler this afternoon, highs near 75 degrees. Partly cloudy tonight, overnight low 52. Partly sunny and warmer tomorrow, highs in the low 80s. Clear skies tomorrow night, 57 overnight. And a hot, humid day Tuesday and Wednesday with scattered thunderstorms, highs in the upper 80s.
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6: Let's do it.
5: Let's see. Karen in Los Angeles, welcome.
7: Thank you.
5: So tell me what you're doing with caregivers.
7: Well, Caregiving Daughters is a community that I started, I think back in September. And basically there are 60 million daughters, in the U.S. that are caring for their mothers, whether they're aging or sick. And I was one of them. I use a framework of calling them heroines, but they're on a heroine's journey to support them. Mm-hmm. Because it's very hard every day. And yes, it's very difficult emotionally, time-wise. If you have 10 minutes, even in a week, if I can somehow support one of these women, that's what I'm trying to do. And my Facebook community is growing. I don't know how. I guess word of mouth or something. But anyway, I would like to get more, spread the word more. And it's not just for women who are doing it now, the 60 million, but women who did it and they don't know how to look at themselves. And I understand that too. So my question is, I'd like to get more on a platform, a different platform or another platform. I was thinking about Substack because they do video. Mm-hmm. And I don't want anything more than 5 to 8 minutes. And I would post it every other week or every week. Right now I post every other week on Facebook. And I don't know if a Substack video with a very brief on camera with me and then voiceovers and slides is the best use of my time to connect with people.
5: Let's talk about this. Before we get into like which platform is the best, okay?
7: Yeah.
5: My mother moved in with me when I was 27, and she passed away when she was 81 of pancreatic cancer. Okay.
7: Yes.
5: And I mean, she lived with me that whole time. I mean, I make fun of my husband on the air, but let me tell you, that guy's a saint. I mean, to live with his mother-in-law for that long, she was fabulous. And I was her primary caregiver for the last 5 years of her life. Very difficult, emotionally draining. Didn't sleep, lost a ton of weight, no support from the family, little support from the family. And you also feel, what else can I do, right?
7: Yes, your

0: It's been said that freedom is never free. 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
2: From ABC News, I'm Mike Dubusky. Right now, the Israeli military says it's intercepting incoming fire from Iran. It comes after Israel struck Hezbollah targets in Beirut, Lebanon recently, which itself was retaliation for Hezbollah attacks targeting northern Israel. It's all threatening any attempt at peace in the region, now 100 days into the conflict with Iran.
3: The ceasefire between the U.S. and Iran around the Strait of Hormuz and in the Gulf is already pretty tenuous. We've seen that within the last 48 hours, the Iranians and the U.S. military exchanging pretty significant fire. The U.S. military insisting it is taking a defensive posture and attacking Iran to deter further attacks.
2: ABC's Tom Sufi Burridge in Jerusalem. The latest volley of strikes from Iran to Israel marked the first move like this since the ceasefire was established. When asked about the escalating tensions in the Middle East, Republican Representative Mike McCaul of Texas told ABC's This Week,
4: I think that honestly, that the Iranians are dragging this out. They want to drag this out closer to the midterm elections. I don't think they're negotiating in good faith.
2: Less than 2 days to go now before the Democratic Senate primary in Maine, with candidate Graham Plattner continuing to face questions about his treatment of women. It follows a New York Times report this week that alleges unsettling and reckless behavior. Virginia Democratic Senator Mark Warner spoke on ABC's This Week.
5: I think this whole realm changed dramatically when Donald Trump ran his first time and was caught on tape saying extraordinarily disparaging things. That seemed not to stop Trump getting elected. I do think at the end of the day, American voters will make those decisions.
2: And the search continues for the gunman in last night's shooting at an outdoor festival in Toledo, Ohio. A dozen people were injured in the crossfire. Two of them are in critical condition. 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
6: This report is sponsored by IBM. As AI transforms how work gets done, a new IBM CEO study finds success will depend on how quickly organizations redesign their workforce. CEOs agree people are the priority. 83% of CEOs say AI success depends more on people's adoption than the technology. But many organizations are still struggling to redesign roles, build new skills, and rethink how teams collaborate. This gap is already showing up in the workplace. CEOs say only 25% of employees are using AI as part of their jobs, even though 86% believe their workforce have the skills to collaborate with AI. Looking ahead, CEOs expect the impact on jobs to accelerate. By 2028, 29% of employees may need reskilling for different roles, while 59% will likely require upskilling to perform their current roles more effectively. The findings suggest the real challenge isn't just adopting AI, it's aligning jobs, skills, and ways of working with the speed of AI transformation. To learn more, visit ibm.com/IBV.
2: A labor dispute is threatening to disrupt the first World Cup match in Los Angeles this Friday. Details from ABC's Rachel Scott.
7: Cashiers, cooks, bartenders, and servers at SoFi Stadium all authorizing a strike, their union telling ABC News. It's nearly 2,000 members voted overwhelmingly to strike against the stadium's food service operator, Legends Global. Negotiations are underway, and until a deal is made, concession workers could walk off the job at any point.
2: ABC News has reached out to the hospitality company for comment. More than a million people turned out for Sunday service in central Madrid today, where Pope Leo presided while on his first official visit to Spain.
8: Half a million were at a vigil last night where Pope Leo told young people that they can change the world with love. And I met a number of those young people in the crowd who shared their enthusiasm for the Pope's visit. And in part, it's those young people that the Vatican is hoping to reach on this trip that will include meetings with the migrant families as well as government officials. And after Madrid, Pope Leo is expected to travel to Barcelona and then the Canary Islands.
2: ABC's Marcus Moore. $500,000 worth of bourbon was stolen in northern Philadelphia this weekend. The thieves approaching a warehouse yesterday with an 18-wheeler posing as delivery drivers. Company officials say staff was given false information about the pickup and they did not follow regular security protocols. I'm Mike Dubusky, ABC News.
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10: Partly cloudy tonight, an overnight low 52 degrees. Partly sunny and warmer tomorrow, highs in the low 80s. Clear skies tomorrow night, 57 overnight. Hot and humid on Tuesday with scattered thunderstorms, highs near 85. Same thing for Wednesday, hazy, hot, humid, scattered thunderstorms. Wednesday's high in the upper 80s.
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0: Back we go. More handle on the law. Marginal legal advice. Jeff. Hello, Jeff. You're up.
1: Good morning, sir. I'm calling you regarding an accident that I had recently in my automobile. The other driver was 100% liable. My issue, however, comes to the fact that the vehicle is substantially older, in great condition, and I want to keep it, but my insurance company has claimed the actual cash value of the vehicle at $3,500. They've offered to settle for that amount, $3,500, or to repair for $2,400. However, the repairs are going to cost $3,200. My question for you is, if I choose to have it repaired, can I go after the other party for the differential in the amount of the cost to repair and what my insurance is willing to pay?
0: Yeah, okay. First of all, there's something called gap insurance, which would have been wonderful under these circumstances. I'm also assuming that while you say the other party is liable, if you're going after your insurance company, you're asking them to repair, then the party, the clown that hits you, doesn't have insurance. Do I have that right?
1: No, you do not. They are insured as well.
0: Okay, so why are you dealing with your insurance company?
1: I just thought it would be easier that way. Do you recommend that I go after their insurance?
0: Yeah, I would start with the other side. Yeah, I would. And see if you can get some money. Because one of the things that happens is that once you accept money, you've signed off. You've signed off. Okay, I'm done. Liability is finished. So you want to keep it open. And the problem you've got is that it always costs more to repair a car than what they're willing to pay you, usually. And you get nailed for the difference. And once you say, okay, I'll accept it, you're sort of done. So what I would do is demand from the driver's insurance. If it turns out, and by the way, I'm a fan of going to my own insurance company. If you heard the show, I kind of like it because they'll take it over. The problem is, how interested are they in paying you off? And you've got some choices here, unfortunately, and none of them are good because all they're responsible for is to fix it or to give you the value of the car. I get that all the time. My car is worth far more than the $5,000 because I put so much money into it. I had an old Volvo station wagon, and I was doing commercials for a Volvo dealer. And it was, the car was a friend of mine who was driving it rear-ended a lady on the freeway. And I mean, the car was pristine. I mean, we're talking about a brand new car that was 15 years old. It was that pristine. I had it all fixed. Okay. I get in a car accident, or she gets in the car accident, rear ends it. My car is totaled, and all they're going to give me is the value of a car that was a 15-year-old Volvo. That's all they care. That's what they're responsible for. And it was beyond, to fix it was beyond the value of the car. So, they ended up giving me, I don't know, $2,000, $2,500, and I salvaged it, and I had to throw it away. So, there are all kinds of rules and regulations. And by the way, at that point, once I accepted money, I was done. So, I would go, after the driver, that insurance company, see what you can get and just start negotiating. Start negotiating your brains out. I mean, that's all you can do. Dealing with an insurance company is no fun. I've told you about that before. Although I have to tell you that there are some insurance companies that are terrific. And I'm not pitching, I don't get paid to do insurance companies, promotions or anything, but I have Mercury Insurance. I have to tell you, they've come to the table every single time.
2: Jose. Hello, Jose. Welcome.
3: Hey, how you doing, Bill?
2: Yes, sir.
3: Got a question for you.
2: Okay.
3: Kind of a two-part question. I have a 16-year-old boy that I've been paying child support since he was born. And we filled all the paperwork out in 2015. I since retired from employment, and my salary is being reduced 35%.
2: Okay.
3: And the reason being is because I work for the fire department.
2: Doesn't matter. I don't care. I don't care. Your salary is being reduced 35%. Okay. That's all. That's all you have to say.
3: 35%.
2: Okay.
3: Okay, so I put in for a modification, and I know that his mom, he was born out of wedlock, does not make a whole lot of money, but I have my own house. I've since been married. I've got property taxes, ABC,
2: okay, so
3: all that
2: put,
3: stuff.
2: All right, so you put in a modification.
3: So what happened?
2: And now what?
3: Yeah, modification.
2: Okay.
3: Well, we have a court hearing.
2: Okay, and what's your question?
3: Okay, so now if she comes to the judge and say, hey, without his money, I can't survive.
2: Right.
3: What does the judge say? What will the judge say?
2: Well, it depends on the judge. But in the end, the judge has to take into consideration he cannot let you starve to pay her.
3: Exactly.
2: So,
3: that's my concern.
2: So that is,
3: I've been
2: it's not going to happen.
3: You're going to get
2: a modification. You're going to get a modification.
3: Okay.
2: Because the judge has
3: regardless
2: to look at your living
3: situation.
2: Yeah. Of course you bring in your financial situation. You talk about everything. You talk about what it costs you to keep your family going. And you go, I have no problem helping to support my kid. But if your income goes way down, then she can't say, I want the same amount of money. Because let's say you're paying 30% of your income.
3: Right.
2: Hypothetically.
3: Right.
2: And all of a sudden, keep going, it now becomes 50 or 60% of your income. You can't do that. You'll be okay. You'll get your modification.
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5: Partly cloudy tonight, an overnight low 52 degrees. Partly sunny and warmer tomorrow, highs in the low 80s. Clear skies tomorrow night, 57 overnight. Hot and humid on Tuesday with scattered thunderstorms, highs near 85. Same thing for Wednesday, hazy, hot, humid, scattered thunderstorms. Wednesday's high in the upper 80s.
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0: Report. ABC News aviation contributor John Nance.
1: Knowing exactly how that distraction can occur so we can make it not occur again is going to be one of the key elements of investigation of this particular incident.
0: Authorities say he used a fake boarding pass to get through security. The captain of that plane that the man boarded was alerted and the plane returned to the gate. There is a renewed pushback to a data center project in Tennessee, which is set to go up near the Nashville Zoo.
2: We have a huge concern that it's going to affect our breeding facilities for so many endangered species.
0: That's zoo president Rich Schwartz. The company behind the project, DC Blocks, denies any harms to animals. Mike Dubusky, ABC News.
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5: Partly cloudy tonight, an overnight low 52 degrees. Partly sunny and warmer tomorrow, highs in the low 80s. Clear skies tomorrow night, 57 overnight. Hot and humid on Tuesday with scattered thunderstorms, highs near 85. Same thing for Wednesday, hazy, hot, humid, scattered thunderstorms. Wednesday's high in the upper 80s.
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8: Ithaca and the Cosmos. I'm Joe Salzone, and this is a moment of 607 history. Carl Sagan, the famed astronomer, professor, and author, spent the majority of his professional career at Cornell. In 1980, Sagan wrote and hosted a 13-part series called Cosmos, A Personal Voyage, and that received worldwide acclaim. The New York City native also wrote the novel Contact, which was later adapted into a movie in 1997, starring Jodie Foster. At Cornell, Sagan was director of the Laboratory for Planetary Studies. He was also an advocate in the search for extraterrestrial life, later suggesting to director Stanley Kubrick that alien life should only be suggested in the film 2001 A Space Odyssey, while he briefly served as an advisor. Following his 1996 death from pneumonia, Sagan was buried at Lakeview Cemetery in Ithaca. I'm Joe Salzone, and that's been a moment of 607 history from News Talk WHCU.

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2: 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At over 38 miles, it's the longest of all of New York's glacial Finger Lakes. And with a depth of 435 feet, it's one of the deepest lakes in North America. The Seneca River is the primary outflow of Cayuga Lake and

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2: Partly cloudy tonight, an overnight low 52 degrees. Partly sunny and warmer tomorrow, highs in the low 80s. Clear skies tomorrow night, 57 overnight. Hot and humid on Tuesday with scattered thunderstorms, highs near 85. Same thing for Wednesday, hazy, hot, humid, scattered thunderstorms. Wednesday's high in the upper 80s.
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0: Welcome back. It's Handle on the Law, Marginal Legal Advice. Robert. Hi, Robert.
1: Yes, hi. Hi, how are you?
0: Go ahead.
1: Hey, so my sister had a series of operations all at the same time. Well, they had her open. They did a herniated hernia. They removed some cancerous polyps, some precancerous stuff, and the different doctors worked on her. And the first doctor nicked her kidney.
0: Okay.
1: And the second doctor, like, severed a nerve.
0: Ooh.
1: And it's been really bad.

0: best around.
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0: emotional damage. And believe me, I love that dog. And people have pets, and they're much closer to families, family members. You talk to my wife, I have two little doxies. If it was a question of me dying or the little dogs dying, boy, there's no question. Goodbye, Bill. It's been a pleasure. Can you force them to do anything? No, it's just please do something. And I don't, no, you have no legal rights at this point other than, I don't even, what the damage of a cat? The cat would have a lawsuit because it can't hear. I don't even know where you'd go with that one. Let me ask you about your privacy. Do you think you have any? No, you don't, especially online. Everything is out there. I mean, everything about you is available. 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
2: From ABC News, I'm Wayne Cabot. Israel not saying tonight if or how it will retaliate after Iran fired 10 missiles over Israel, all intercepted, first time since April when the hostilities were supposed to end. The U.S. has been engaged in new attacks as well this weekend, as we hear from ABC's Tom Sufi Burridge in London.
3: It's on day 100 of the war with Iran, the ceasefire cracking, as Iran launches its first missile attacks on Israel in almost 2 months.
4: The Iranian attacks on Israel coming after the U.S. military and Iran exchanged volleys of fire this weekend near to the Strait of Hormuz. CENTCOM saying it struck Iranian radar sites Saturday after it intercepted Iranian drones which were threatening ships. Iran then firing missiles at U.S. allies, Kuwait and Bahrain.
2: Crude oil up 3%. President Trump is urging Israel not to retaliate. He is still hoping for a deal to reopen the Strait of Hormuz. A Palestinian man with Israeli citizenship went on a shooting spree in several towns in central Israel, killing a reservist today before being killed himself. Ukraine is on the offensive, hoping to get Vladimir Putin to the table to end his 4-year war. ABC's Ian Pannell in Moscow.
5: Ukraine unleashing another major attack, an old depot engulfed in flames in Russia's southern Krasnodar, and Putin's hometown, St. Petersburg, suffering the largest Ukrainian attack of the war. Russian president rejecting Zelensky's offer to meet face-to-face. With growing Russian casualties, a suffering economy, and increased Ukrainian drone capabilities, Putin is now under growing pressure to finally end this war.
2: There will be no watch party at Madison Square Garden when the Knicks come home with a 2-0 lead over the Spurs. Fans lucky enough to score tickets or rich enough are being advised to arrive 2 hours before tip-off. President Trump is due to attend, adding to the typically elevated security risk for high-profile games. NYPD says there's no threat. This is ABC News.
6: This report is sponsored by IBM. As AI transforms how work gets done, a new IBM CEO study finds success will depend on how quickly organizations redesign their workforce. CEOs agree, people are the priority. 83% of CEOs say AI success depends more on people's adoption than the technology. But many organizations are still struggling to redesign roles, build new skills, and rethink how teams collaborate. This gap is already showing up in the workplace. CEOs say only 25% of employees are using AI as part of their jobs, even though 86% believe their workforce have the skills to collaborate with AI. Looking ahead, CEOs expect the impact on jobs to accelerate. By 2028, 29% of employees may need reskilling for different roles, while 59% will likely require upskilling to perform their current roles more effectively. The findings suggest the real challenge isn't just adopting AI, it's aligning jobs, skills, and ways of working with the speed of AI transformation. To learn more, visit ibm.com/IBV.
2: Stacey King played on 3 consecutive NBA championship teams with the Chicago Bulls, 1991 through 93. Modern fans know him and adore him as the commentator for the Bulls games for the past 2 decades, for which he earned an Emmy and a lot of admiration. Fans will be sad to hear what the Bulls just said today, that Stacey King has died at just 59. Nostalgia for the 2000s battling nostalgia for the 1980s at the weekend movies.
7: Be bad.
8: The horror comedy Scary Movie took in $55 million at the box office this weekend, a record for the long-running franchise. That means He-Man didn't have the power, with the new Masters of the Universe movie opening at number 2 with $29.3 million.
9: Look, I know how this sounds, but you gotta understand, it's massive.
8: Backrooms, meanwhile, rounded out the top 3 with $25.9 million, a 70% drop-off from its opening last weekend. Mike Dubusky, ABC News.
2: All 12 people shot at a Toledo street festival last night are expected to survive, but police have not identified any suspects. A Houston man allegedly managed to sneak on board a United Airlines flight at Bush International Airport in May, bypassing employees preoccupied with other boarding passengers at the departure gate. Didn't have a seat on the flight and tried hiding in the plane's restrooms before being caught by passengers and a flight attendant. I'm Wayne Cabot, ABC News.
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13: Partly cloudy tonight, an overnight low 52 degrees. Partly sunny and warmer tomorrow, highs in the low 80s. Clear skies tomorrow night, 57 overnight. Hot and humid on Tuesday with scattered thunderstorms, highs near 85. Same thing for Wednesday, hazy, hot, humid, scattered thunderstorms. Wednesday's high in the upper 80s.
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14: 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The group welcoming Superintendent Chris Pettigrasso and Assistant Superintendent of Business Administration, Kate Heath. Deputy Town Supervisor Joe Wetmore.
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